0: Yeah. And it's by a lot. More than 75% of Americans say they trust their local news stations and papers. And Pew Research has this remarkable fact. About 80% of Americans say that local news outlets are important to the well-being of their communities. That high percentage cuts across both Republicans and Democrats, all adult age groups, all races, and all educational levels. I mean, think about that. When we say almost all Americans believe in the value of local news, it's true. What else earns such uniform positive support in this country? Well, Jim Gardner, and anchors just like him across the country, he's one of the reasons why. Jim was on TV in the homes of Philadelphians for more than 40 years. His goal always was
1: to present a responsible, accurate, thoughtful, and compelling account of the day's happenings.
0: That clip happens to be from Jim's last night at the anchor desk of 6ABC's Action News at 11. He retired in 2022. And that night, he wore a blue pinstripe suit with a mauve and purple diamond pattern tie. And through the camera, he connected with people across Philly, as he'd done approximately 16,500 times just for the 11 o'clock news.
1: I came to understand a long time ago that if we want to know what people everywhere are thinking, we can often find out by looking no further than at our own communities, our own school boards and city and town councils, our nonprofit organizations, our law enforcement agencies, business communities, our colleges and universities, our union locals, and houses of worship.
0: And Jim viewed that work as pure public service.
1: In a sense, we made a bargain long ago. We give you our respect and commitment to honest and fair reporting, and you give us your trust. And I can't help but feel that that happens here in a way that is more authentic and even more intimate than anywhere else.
0: And with that, Jim Gardner signed off. This is On Point. I'm Meghna Chakrabarty. Imagine for a moment if 6ABC's Action News signed off entirely, completely, and permanently. No local news TV from this major Philadelphia station. Well, that could happen, because the Federal Communications Commission under President Trump is threatening to pull broadcast licenses for 6ABC and 7 other ABC local stations. They're in New York, Los Angeles, Chicago, Houston, San Francisco, Raleigh-Durham, North Carolina, Fresno, California, and Philadelphia. Now, this conflict has very little to do with the local news and everything to do with the national broadcast of the guy who came on right after the 11 o'clock news, Jimmy Kimmel. Specifically, the late night host's September 15th, 2025 monologue.
2: We hit some new lows over the weekend with the MAGA gang desperately trying to characterize this kid who murdered Charlie Kirk as anything other than one of them and doing everything they can to score political points from it.
0: Well, Kirk had been brutally assassinated at a public event on a Utah college campus. His supporters were dismayed by Kimmel's jokes. President Trump demanded that ABC fire the comedian. 2 days later, FCC Chairman Brendan Carr spoke to conservative podcaster Benny Johnson, and Carr claimed that ABC had violated the public's trust.
3: They have a license granted by us at the FCC, and that comes with it an obligation to operate in the public interest.
0: Well, let's be clear on one thing. ABC, as a national network, has no FCC license. Those licenses go to those local broadcasters, such as the 8 local stations I mentioned before. And by the way, those 8 stations are owned directly by ABC. And Carr said it was those stations who were in his sights.
3: I mean, look, we can do this the easy way or the hard way. These companies can find ways to change conduct, to take action, frankly, on Kimmel, or, you know, there's going to be additional work for the FCC ahead.
0: Well, shortly thereafter, Carr ordered an unscheduled early review of the broadcast licenses for those 8 local stations. By the way, ABC is owned by the Disney Company. And the FCC claimed it's investigating the stations for possible unlawful discrimination based on Disney ABC's DEI policies. There's nothing in the review that mentions Kimmel or Charlie Kirk. Nevertheless, free speech and freedom of the press advocates are calling on the FCC's timing, and they're saying it's stunning that the review doesn't have to explicitly mention Kimmel's joke to know what this is really all about. Even former FCC chairmen are stunned.
4: It's just shocking. It's unheard of. It's unprecedented.
0: That's Mark Fowler. He ran the FCC in the Reagan administration, and we'll hear more from him later. So is the government threatening to take local news off the air because of a joke? If so, what does such an unprecedented use of federal power signify for the first and fundamental freedoms in the Bill of Rights? Let's start with Kelsey Griffiths. She's a telecom reporter for Bloomberg News, and she's been covering Brendan Carr, the FCC chair, since 2017. Kelsey, welcome back to On Point.
5: Thanks for having me, Meghna.
0: Okay. So before we get to the language of the actual FCC review, I think we should go over a little bit of the history of how we got here, because every month seems like a decade these days. So just after the president of the United States called for Jimmy Kimmel's firing, what happened right after that?
5: So we saw a couple things happen. The first was kind of this response that we didn't expect of these local station group owners deciding, you know what, the president is upset about this. We maybe don't think that this was in great taste, so we are going to pull Kimmel off of our broadcasts. And that's a pretty unusual step for these ABC affiliates. These stations are paying a lot of money to be able to affiliate themselves with ABC and carry that national content. So you don't often see them deciding to omit one of these national programs from their lineups. But
0: Kelsey,
5: that's exactly.
0: Yeah, and was it these specific eight stations, or remind me, was it other ABC affiliates?
5: Yes, this was other ABC affiliates. Thanks for asking for that clarification. They were owned by Sinclair and Nexstar, two national two national station outlet ownership groups. This does not affect the ABC stations yet, but that's kind of the history of how this got started. So ABC then, after seeing that response, decides to pull Kimmel off of the air for about a week. He's suspended. He comes back to the air about a week later to record ratings, and from there, we more or less moved on. But we still knew that Carr had his sights set on ABC and Disney. So he actually pretty conveniently had a letter of investigation out to ABC back in March 2025 that put them on notice that he wasn't happy about some of their diversity, equity, and inclusion programs and kind of the way they'd been running their business in 2020 and kind of going forward from there. So he sat on this letter for over a year. But after Kimmel made some more comments in April, within days, he pulled the trigger on that letter, basically saying, we've had this investigation out there. I am still concerned that you are not behaving in a way or dropping your DEI programs in a way that is consistent with this administration. So we're going to ask you to defend your licenses early.
0: Okay. So now we get into sort of the weeds on licensure and the FCC, because what is Brendan Carr and the FCC saying about Disney/ABC's DEI practices that he believes runs afoul of the mandates that stations have to follow in order to retain their licenses?
5: Well, first of all, you were exactly right to point out that this has nothing, at least on paper, to do with Kimmel or with late night comedy or with any of the issues that ABC has most been in the news for in recent weeks or in the last year. What Carr says is that Disney has run a, quote, racially segregated affinity groups and spaces. They had inclusion standards that he thinks are discriminatory. They required 50% or more of writers, directors, and crew to be selected from based on certain group identities. These were all things that he outlined in March 2025. Since then, Disney engaged with the FCC, exchanging hundreds of pages of documents, And Carr said he was still not satisfied with the answers that he had gotten from ABC. He felt like they were playing, quote, rope-a-dope. He thought they were not being transparent. They were trying to sort of wiggle out of this investigation. And that was when he said, look, we're going to pull your licenses for early review. We're not going to let you wiggle out of this. We are going to take sort of a full accounting for this investigation.
0: Okay, Kelsey, we have a clip from FCC Chair Brendan Carr himself. This was at a press conference earlier this year. And he mentioned that he had reached out to Disney to, as you said, alert them to the FCC's concerns about these DEI practices. And Carr says he did it before Jimmy Kimmel's monologue.
6: In March of last year, where I wrote a letter to Disney saying that there was evidence, and Disney has the opportunity, will continue to have the opportunity to put in counter evidence, but there was evidence or allegations indicating that Disney, through this sort of invidious form of DEI discrimination, was creating, as I specified in the letter to them, racially segregated spaces inside the company. There's other allegations that went to Disney forcing racial and identity quotas or preferences. And I said at the time that if that pans out, that's a big deal.
0: So, Kelsey, this phrase, invidious form of DEI discrimination. Now, technically, invidious can mean anything from unpleasant or objectionable to a kind of harm or resentment. But it's a very particular phrase from Carr. What does he mean?
5: This is a phrase that I've only heard Brendan Carr use to sort of describe this behavior of companies that we've seen, especially since 2020. He has consistently used that word and basically just said, I don't think these companies are behaving in the public interest. And the public interest is kind of the key phrase on which a licensing investigation can hinge. So he's sort of tying those two concepts together.
0: Okay. I'm going to ask you to take a quick break here because we are 15 seconds off from our first break, and we will definitely pick up this conversation when we come back. We are talking about the FCC's now, review of licenses, broadcast licenses held by 8 local stations. Now, those stations happen to be owned by ABC. We'll be back. This is On Point.
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0: You're back with On Point. I'm Meghna Chakrabarty, and today we are talking about the FCC's review of 8 local television stations in this country. These 8 stations all happen to be owned directly by ABC. And the FCC says, well, we're reviewing your broadcast licenses to be sure that you are operating in the public interest. But advocates for free speech and freedom of the press see something else entirely. They see the federal government using its power to cow a network for broadcasts it simply did not like. And Kelsey Griffiths joins us today. She's a telecom reporter with Bloomberg News. And Kelsey, I just want to play a couple more clips from Brendan Carr, and then we'll pick up with what you were saying. It says these clips seem to really tie in quite well with your analysis. So here's Brendan Carr, chair of the FCC, in May of this year, and he was on CNBC.
12: We went through a period of time around 2020 where a lot of corporate America went all in on this invidious form of discrimination. We'll see if Disney was one of them. But we've had multiple rounds of subpoenas with Disney. They're producing documents, and Disney will have every opportunity to make its case. But there has been evidence coming to light that aligns with a legal memo DOJ put out last year for private companies that you can't hire and promote based on race and gender.
0: Okay, so that was Brendan Carr in May of this year. And he also said that, well, maybe it's not just their concerns over DEI hiring practices that the FCC has its eye on. He says there are multiple concerns.
6: We've been very clear that we're holding broadcasters accountable to their obligations, not just public interest standards, but EEO obligations. The FCC has rules on the books. You can't discriminate based on race and gender. And there's evidence that had been submitted that that's what Disney was doing.
0: Okay, so Kelsey, I really want us to take a very sort of bright light to this issue, because federal language and federal notices can be very thick and opaque. But bottom line here, this issue of that broadcasters have to serve, quote, the public interest, convenience, and necessity. I mean, that is language that dates, what, to the 1930s, because back then, the airwaves or forms of communication over the airwaves were so rare that broadcasters were held to a higher standard in terms of, well, they had to have earned the public's trust in order to maintain their license. I think that's kind of gone without saying for, what, a century now. But how, again, is Brendan Carr tying that sort of universally approved standard with, DEI hiring and workplace practices?
5: So Carr has been really consistent in reminding us that the broadcasters get to use the public airwaves for free in exchange for using those airwaves to serve the public interest. But we've never seen a definition of the public interest. I think maybe in decades prior, it was a little bit easier for us all to agree on what serving the public and the public interest looked like. But now, I think the media environment has become so fragmented that depending on maybe what your political leanings are, you will view serving the public interest from a different light. So that's a little bit of what's going on here. I did have sources telling me that what Disney's behavior looked like in the last few years was really no different than what any other company in corporate America was doing to try to make their operations more responsive to different viewpoints and more inclusive. It's also worth noting that there is a similar letter out to Comcast that Carr actually sent first. And of course, Comcast is the owner of the NBC network. And we haven't seen similar investigations into NBC yet. All of those things have sort of led folks to say, we don't really think that this is about DEI. We think this is more about some kind of animus against Disney. So that's kind of the inside perspective.
0: Okay, interesting. And by the way, to your point, I mean, in one of the clips we just played of Carr, he himself said, well, around 2020, a lot of corporate America, actually, he called it again this invidious form of discrimination, but it was, as you were saying, another way of viewing it is attempts to make workplaces more diverse and welcoming. So he himself says it's not just ABC, but they are focusing on ABC. Okay, one more part of this puzzle here, and it has to do with The View, Kelsey. Why?
5: Yes. I feel like a lot of us maybe haven't thought about The View beyond, you know, having it on in the background or seeing a guest that is, you know, maybe of interest. J.D. Vance recently went on The View to talk about his new book, and he had record ratings. So, yes, this has maybe some new cultural relevance recently. This show is in Carr's sight specifically because he says it's not a news show. It's actually a talk show. And if you are a talk show, you have to offer candidates equal time when opposing candidates equal time when they appear on your show. This happened a few months ago when The View was trying to have James Talrico, a candidate out of Texas, on the show. And they ultimately decided not to because Carr put the show on notice that if you have one candidate in a race on the show, you're going going to have to offer some sort of time to the opposing candidate. And that's something that he's been trying to hold the show more accountable for. I think a lot of folks see this as kind of wrapping into the larger Disney investigation, sort of putting Disney on notice that the FCC and the Trump administration more broadly is taking a really close look at what they're putting on those airwaves.
0: Okay, this is so fascinating, Kelsey. I mean, quite frankly, the arcana of federal regulation, I will never stop finding it interesting. Here is Brendan Carr once again talking about why he has concerns regarding The View.
12: Even if The View is not a bona fide news program, we haven't decided that yet, that wouldn't dictate that they have to have any particular candidate on the show. Rather, the rule just means that the TV station has to provide comparable time and placements. They would still retain discretion even if the FCC were to rule against them.
0: So equal time. That's what Brendan Carr's talking about, except that he's wrong. There is no fairness doctrine with the FCC anymore. And you know how we know that? We talked to the guy who undid the fairness doctrine. His name is Mark Fowler. He spent more time at the FCC as chair than anyone else. He served under the Reagan administration from 1981 to 1987, and his signature effort was to eliminate the so-called fairness doctrine, a 1949 FCC rule that required licensed broadcasters to present contrasting views on controversial public issues. Now, after a long court and congressional battle, the Reagan FCC eliminated the fairness doctrine in 1987, citing its belief that the mandate violated freedom of speech. So when Brendan Carr says that broadcasters have to, as he said, provide different points of view, he's simply wrong. As of 1987, they do not. Now, Mark Fowler has deep Republican roots. He not only chaired the FCC under Ronald Reagan, he also served on Reagan's campaign staff in 1976 and 1980, both those campaigns. And more recently, he contributed to President Trump's campaign. But as you heard at the very top of the show, Mark Fowler is outraged at Brendan Carr, the current FCC chair's move to threaten local stations.
4: No FCC has ever done that. Disney should win this, because this is just totally unconstitutional. He's attempting to use the regulatory system to try to shut down someone who broadcasts content that apparently his president, President Trump, doesn't like.
0: Fowler and at least three other former FCC chairs under both Republican and Democratic administrations recently wrote a scathing letter to Carr saying, quote, "Through this proceeding, the FCC seeks to censor Disney's and ABC's speech and send a chilling message to all broadcasters. Carry speech we don't like at your peril."
4: The First Amendment doesn't care how critical a speaker is of another speaker or politician. It's designed to let people speak, to broadcast, to print as they see fit. That's the genius of our First Amendment. And because Disney exercises editorial discretion in determining what it broadcasts on its stations, and it was complained about by the White House, and almost instantly, the chairman of the FCC says, "I'm designating all 8 licenses of Disney on some specious grounds for renewal of their license."
0: And Mark Fowler tells us that he believes there's no room for misinterpreting the Constitution in this matter. He says following the First Amendment used to be at the heart of how FCC chairmen, including another of his fellows, Dennis Patrick, viewed their job.
4: First Amendment is incredibly clear. And in plain language, it says that the government shall make no law, abridging freedom of speech or of the press. And Dennis and I felt, as President Reagan did, that no means no, and that means the FCC, as well as any other party, can't impinge upon that First Amendment freedom. So for us, that was a big deal, because people thought that the FCC could, in the so-called public interest, censor or regulate speech. And we said, no, you can't do that. Doesn't matter how fair or unfair they are. That's the First Amendment gives people the right to say as they please, even if they're unfair.
0: Basically, what Fowler is saying is that it's his belief in the First Amendment and the prohibition of the government being able to regulate in any way, shape, or form speech by the press. That is the logic that he used to do away with the fairness doctrine. And he says now that regardless of how the FCC rules on the ABC license issues, there could be a long court battle ahead. And he believes that the FCC would likely lose. But if the commission should prevail, he believes the outcome could be very dire.
4: It would make every licensee think that they are susceptible to having their license taken away. That's just taking not just their ability to speak away, but it's taking away the property, the valuable property, the investments they've made. It's just confiscation. So that would be the effect of it. It would be an earthquake. The sad thing is it would be caused by someone who acts more like a political hitman because he's in sync with his president and what his president thinks or doesn't think about content that he hears. So that would be not just unfortunate, it would be a disaster for our country. It would mean that all freedom of speech is at risk by government action.
0: That's Mark Fowler. He served as the chairman of the FCC for 6 years in the Reagan administration. Well, I'd like to bring Josh Stearns into the conversation now. He's managing director of programs at Democracy Fund. Josh, welcome to you.
13: Hi, Meghna. Thanks for having me.
0: So Mark Fowler there presented kind of almost a cataclysmic view of what could happen if the FCC goes forward and does not renew the licenses of these eight local stations. Do you share that dark an outlook?
13: I think it's really troubling, and it really goes to the core of what America is about. We were founded on the idea of self-governance by an informed citizenry. So the founders protected journalism and the First Amendment. They even subsidized the distribution of newspapers because they cared so deeply about making sure that people could have access to a variety of viewpoints and news and information about their communities, because that was key to people governing their nation.
0: Well, so tell me more then, because what I'm not clear on is, have we ever in the past, and Kelsey, I'll also hear from you on this, but let me start with Josh. Has the FCC gone so far as to say, well, we're going to review your licenses because of, hiring practices that it does not like for things that superficially might be by the book, but are more substantially about speech?
13: Yeah, we should not be distracted by the idea that this is about diversity or even the public interest. This is clearly about going after people who are seen as critics or whose reporting an administration doesn't like. You know, the chairman likes to cite the public interest, which Kelsey did a really good job of explaining, and that there's never been a sort of statutory definition of public interest. But if you look historically, it's always been understood as encouraging media diversity, localism, and competition. And this administration has taken a range of actions that actually go against the public interest. It's attacked and defunded public broadcasting. It has waived its own laws to approve two giant television companies, Nexstar and Tegna, to let them join up and have 265 stations across 44 states owned by one company, and has just given the green light to Paramount and Warner Brothers. So we see all of this consolidation and attacks on journalistic independence as going fully against the public interest.
0: Mm. Kelsey, do you want to comment on that?
5: Yeah, I think it's worth noting that we have seen the FCC in decades past, it's been several decades, review licenses over things like business fraud or hoaxes that were knowingly perpetrated on the air as sort of a stunt, think Orson Welles' War of the Worlds sort of thing. Mm-hmm. What my sources are saying, though, is that this type of review, ostensibly, whether it is over content or whether it's over business practices, is unprecedented to the point that we don't even really know how this is going to play out within the FCC. The timeline, the sort of legal process for doing so, this is all getting us into a bit of uncharted territory.
0: Okay, so thank you for that clarification, because I think it's really important. So the FCC has indeed either revoked or at least reviewed licenses in multiple times in the past in cases of, I guess, overt criminal activity, right? You mentioned fraud.
5: That's right.
0: Okay, and this is different because there's nothing overtly criminal, as far as I can tell, that, you know, other than a case-by-case basis, about DEI practices.
5: Yes, this is, I believe, and sources have told me, the first time that we've really seen the FCC get involved in the business practices that are usually at the discretion of these private companies. Now, Carr says he believes he has kind of these federal grounds for doing so that fall under the FCC's purview of, regulating these broadcast companies. But, I think a lot of my sources are saying that is a big stretch.
0: Mm. Now, to be clear, I suppose I should have asked this question a lot earlier. Kelsey, let me just stick with you for a second here. If the FCC goes through with completes this review and says it believes that these 8 ABC stations are in violation of the public interest, could it actually revoke their broadcast licenses? And would that mean more than losing the local news on those stations?
5: Yes, the FCC could ultimately say, ABC, you can't control these licenses anymore. You're right, that doesn't necessarily mean that the stations will immediately go dark, but it does represent a pretty big threat to Disney's influence over this media ecosystem. I think it is worth noting that the licenses are not necessarily the biggest part of Disney's business model financially. They have parks, they have the movie studios, they have that national affiliate content, but the stations really speak directly to Americans in their hometowns, and that is something that still has a lot of cultural cachet, and that's something that I think Disney definitely doesn't want to lose.
0: So Kelsey Griffiths and Josh Stearns, hang on here for just a minute. When we come back, we're going to talk a little bit about the local news piece of this scrutiny that the FCC is putting on these 8 ABC affiliates across the country. So we'll be back. This is On Point.

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9: You're back with On Point. I'm Meghna Chakrabarty. And before we return to our conversation today about the FCC versus ABC, I want to tell you a little bit about a show we're working on for later this week. It's really interesting. It's about this new mandatory reading list that the Texas State Board of Education has passed and will go into effect in Texas schools in 2030. And what's really interesting about it is that it takes from the tradition, a classical approach to education, which emphasizes reading whole books and especially classical titles that the State Board of Education believes have stood the test of time and emphasizes intellectual and moral character. Now, what's fascinating about that is a lot of people have been focused on the fact that there are passages from the Holy Bible is in the required reading list for every grade, but there's also Julius Caesar, Pride and Prejudice, Fahrenheit 451, Great Expectations, the poems of Langston Hughes. So we want to hear from you, whether you're a student or a parent or an educator. What do you think about the fact that Texas now has a statewide required reading list for every grade? Does your state have one? Do you agree that or disagree that that state reading list should be chosen at the state level? And do you think this could be a way to bring rigor back into literacy education? Or maybe it's too much heavy-handedness from state government. So give us a call, or better yet, pick up the On Point Vox Pop app. It's wherever you get your apps. You can send us a very high-quality message through your smartphone that way. Or if you want, you can still call us at 617-353-0683. That's for later in the week. So now back to our conversation about the FCC versus ABC. And Kelsey Griffiths joins us. She's telecom reporter for Bloomberg News. And Josh Stearns is with us as well. He's managing director of programs at the Democracy Fund. Let's once again hear from the current FCC chair, Brendan Carr. Less than a month ago, he was interviewed by Politico, where he asserted that the administration was actually acting in the best interests of stations. Here's what he said.
10: The entire idea of broadcast was that you wanted local TV stations to push back on the national programmers and have some give and take. We have rules, in fact, that regulate what we call preemption. So if a national programmer wants to run a particular show or doesn't want to run particular programming, the local TV station has the right to preempt and to push back and make a different decision. And so all of these decisions ultimately go to what we're called upon to do by the Communications Act, which is to assess whether they have been operating in the public interest or not.
9: Josh Stearns, do you buy that explanation from Carr?
11: I appreciate that Carr wants to focus on localism, and I wish that he had thought more about that before approving the mergers that he's approved, which are removing localism and kind of nationalizing big pieces of our media. We've seen with these companies like Nexstar a willingness to buy up a bunch of television stations and then put the exact same reporting on all of them, literally the same scripts, sometimes the same anchors with different logos on them. That is not localism. And so what I'd really love to see is to have Brendan Carr and the FCC really take a look at how do we enable and empower local voices and to listen to local people. As you said at the top of the show, Americans love and trust their local news. They believe across political ideologies that local news is important to their well-being. And so it seems to me that based on that, and based on the hundreds of thousands of comments that have gone into the FCC about these actions that they've taken, the public is saying, don't touch our local news.
9: Right. In fact, we've got some of the comments right here. Here's Deborah Hoffman. She left a public comment on this. She said, The View is a bona fide news program. The very aim and end of our institutions is just this, that we may think what we like and say what we think. And then on the local news front, someone named D. Green told the FCC, this is about Philly, 6ABC Philadelphia is a trusted source of local news and removal should not even be a consideration. Here's another one from a fellow named Andrew. I support 6ABC to be on the air just like any news station. The government should not control my choices. Please renew their license. It goes on. Kelsey, as Josh said, I think there are, tens of thousands of comments that the public has made to the FCC about this?
12: There was so much engagement in this FCC comment period. I don't think I've seen anything like this since net neutrality was first being discussed, like back in 2017 or 2016. I think, yes, we have seen so much outpouring of support from the public for this, like you're saying, most of them in support of keeping these ABC local stations on the air. But it's interesting that at the FCC, the review of the licenses is still focused on these DEI sort of like national corporate policies. So I think there is a little bit of a, maybe a disconnect between what the public is weighing in on and what Carr says he's actually looking at.
9: Wondering if it's because the public sees through what Brendan Carr is trying to do. But Kelsey, let me go back to something you said earlier, and forgive me for being a little bit of gauche here, but to be clear, again, you said that these stations, like if the FCC decided to revoke or not renew their licenses, that it wouldn't necessarily mean that they went off the air?
12: Yes. That part is still, I'll be honest, a little bit unclear to me because like we were saying, we're in like a bit of uncharted territory. And this is still something that's going to play out over a couple of years. The FCC still has internal processes it needs to run. There could be some sort of internal judicial review if Carr decides to continue escalating this. This will almost certainly be appealed to federal court. So this very well could run into the next administration, whoever that might be, before we see any sort of resolution.
9: Okay, so while the threat is being made, or the review is going forward, we don't know what could happen. Okay, so Josh, let me go back to you. You were talking more about the importance of local news. I mean, I think we have seen beyond this FCC versus ABC story, you've said this, we've actually seen consolidation of ownership of local stations go apace in the past couple years. I mean, a lot of people have noticed that there are times in which, I guess, amongst the Sinclair stations, for example, where anchors will be reading literally the same text no matter what part of the country we're in. So, I mean, local television news has been feeling a lot of pressure to eliminate the localism for some time.
11: Yeah, we have seen that, and yet there has been incredible public service provided by these stations, and some of the most innovative and exciting things that are happening are where these stations are partnering with nonprofit local news organizations in their communities who are helping build back that powerful local reporting voice and accountability. And so what we're seeing is a moment of profound change in local news. I mean, just since 2005, 3,500 newspapers have closed around the country. And now with social media algorithms, online scams, AI summaries, it's harder and harder for people to find trustworthy information. And so what we need to be thinking about is how are folks going to do that thing that our founders wanted, that self-governance by an informed citizenry. There's a lot of research on this that says when local news declines and when consolidation happens, fewer people vote, fewer people run for office, polarization gets worse, and even companies pollute more and governments waste more money because no one's keeping an eye on them. Mm-hmm. So this has real impact on people's daily lives.
9: Yeah. You know, I'm glad that you mentioned newspapers because we've been focusing on broadcast television right now, but there has been a total decimation of local newspapers going on for many years now. And in, I mean, with that truth, it's actually, I would say, in a sense, made local TV news and radio, props for my fellow audio people, but, you know, that much more important. But even there, though, Josh, I was looking at some numbers from Pew Research. They have a local news fact sheet. Pew has found in the last 10 years alone, the percent of U.S. adults who say that they follow local news very closely has declined. They may trust it, but the amount of people who actually follow it closely has declined from 37% to roughly 21%, and that they're sort of less engaged with local news that is still there than they were before.
11: Yeah, you have to ask a question of whether they are less engaged because they're less interested or less engaged because it's getting harder and harder to find their way to it because social media platforms have deprioritized it and other factors like that. The fact that there's still trust there makes me feel like part of what we're seeing is that, you know, I personally am really glad that there's a camera in every one of my town meetings, but I may not go watch all 6 hours of that town meeting. And so I think that there's a role that journalism plays that people really trust and want to support that goes beyond what they're turning on every night in the nightly news.
9: Okay, so Kelsey, back to this ownership question. I understand that there have been recent changes made by the FCC that could have an impact on who owns how much or how many news outlets in any one market. Can you tell me about that?
12: Yes. Last week, the FCC, under Brendan Carr's direction, voted along party lines to get rid of this national viewership cap. It was a rule that dates back to at least the 90s, basically saying no more than 39% of U.S. households can be reached by a single broadcaster. That pretty much ensured that there would be what the FCC saw as this diversity of voices on the airwaves. No one corporate perspective could sort of dominate. Now this kind of opens the door for these larger broadcasting groups to reach bigger swaths of the country. We've already seen that Nexstar and Tegna are trying to merge. That merger is on hold right now because the federal courts are scrutinizing it. But if this merger is ultimately allowed to go forward, they will be able to reach 80% of U.S. households. So we're seeing these kind of bigger and bigger swaths of the country reached by the same broadcasters.
9: Josh, what do you think about that?
11: Well, I think one thing that's really important to note is, that Kelsey mentioned that this merger, as well as the Paramount Warner Brothers merger, are on hold. And one of the reasons that they are on hold is because people have spoken out. I think it's very easy to consider this as a battle between big companies and big government. But at the end of the day, this really affects people's lives. And it's been amazing to see how people have called on their state attorney generals and others to take action on this. And so in both cases, the Tegna merger that Kelsey just mentioned, the Paramount Warner Brothers mergers, state attorney generals have put their foot down and said, this is going to harm our communities and our consumers and our competition, and we need to take a hard look at this.
9: You know, it's interesting, Josh. Suddenly occurred to me that Brendan Carr and President Trump himself might say, no, no, no, this is not a battle between big companies and big government. We're fine with big companies as long as they say what we want them to say, right? Because Disney is a huge company. It is massive, global behemoth, in fact. But its bigness isn't enough for the FCC to say, well, you know, sort of do what you want, because they're not doing, or Disney ABC isn't doing exclusively what the administration wants. And actually, Kelsey, that turns me back to Brendan Carr himself. Now, I mean, I guess did some or maybe a lot of people see him as a very much sort of by the book kind of regulator? And because this isn't necessarily, this action against ABC is not necessarily by the book.
12: Right. I think the last time we spoke for On Point, Carr was just coming into or just nominated to be FCC chair in the new Trump administration. And at that time, he was seen as this longtime FCC insider, someone who was going to play by the books, someone who was general counsel at the FCC. So he really knew how to run a tight ship. Since then, we've seen that he has been actually willing to use that inside knowledge to find some of these legal gray areas and use them in a creative way to accomplish these administration's goals.
9: Mm. I mean, was that entirely unforeseen? Because it seems like it's a common occurrence for people who end up working for President Trump.
12: I think it was a bit surprising because Carr is such a creature of the FCC. Uh-huh. He kind of came up professionally in this institution. And for a lot of people who, on both sides of the aisle, who have followed this agency for so long, I do think they were surprised at some of the lengths he's been willing to go, including doing things like calling up licenses for early review on the grounds that he's using. These are things that we have never seen before and that people didn't know to expect. Mm.
9: Josh Stearns, let me ask you, one thing that Mark Fowler told us, we heard from him a little bit earlier in the show, is he was pretty much saying that, in a sense, no matter what happens with this current action the FCC is taking, he thinks if it ends up in the courts, he believes the FCC would probably lose. But I do wonder if there's already, the horse has kind of left the barn in terms of a potential chilling effect. I mean, you don't have to be Disney or ABC. Maybe you're just a local broadcaster who may now be kind of looking over their shoulder in terms of, well, we have a punitive FCC that might be willing to review our licenses if we somehow run afoul of the administration. Or am I fear-mongering too much?
11: No, I think that chilling effect is absolutely a possible outcome and actually the intent of this. As you mentioned, it's not just about big companies and big government. It is about a government who wants companies to act a certain way, whether those companies are law firms or media companies, or honestly, whether they are nonprofit organizations or schools or universities. We've seen the same tactics at play across these types of organizations. And it's about trying to bring people in line with the administration's point of view. And so we have already seen, you know, companies, especially those that have business transactions like mergers in front of this administration, bend over backwards to try to please the administration and to put people in place via hiring and other decisions that will make sure that the administration sees what they want to see in that kind of reporting. And that is very, very problematic. And I think you have to pair that with the legal attacks that this administration has taken against individual journalists and their sources as well to see the full picture of First Amendment threats that are mounting like storm clouds on the horizon.
9: Well, Josh Stearns is Managing Director of Programs at Democracy Fund. Josh, thank you so much for joining us today.
11: Glad to be here. Thanks, Magda.
9: And Kelsey Griffiths, telecom reporter for Bloomberg News. Kelsey, it was great to have you back, and thank you so much for your reporting.
12: Thank you, Magda.
9: I'm Magda Chakrabarty. 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
7: This is Radiolab. I'm Latif Nasser, and today we have a story from our reporter, Sara Khari.
12: A couple months ago, I got in the studio to do this interview that I'd been trying to make happen for close to a year.
13: Hello.
14: Hi, Sarah. Can you hear me?
12: Yes.
14: Yes.
12: I'd been trying to connect with this Iraqi guy in Baghdad, but
14: hold on. I can't hear.
12: Things were not really going to plan.
14: So we are waiting.
13: It turns out my interviewee was taking his time having a little tea after his lunch. And then after about 45 minutes, he shows up.
15: Ya ahlan.
12: Ahlan, muntazir. كيف حالك?
15: Sara, did you speak Arabic?
12: لا, لا.
15: You don't speak Arabic?
12: Only a little bit. We fumble through, mostly me doing the fumbling.
15: A little bit.
12: With the help of
14: Sara Mace,
12: Iraqi journalist Mace Albayat.
14: تشرفنا.
15: Mace, أهلاً وسهلاً بكم حياكم الله.
14: أهلاً بك.
12: But then...
15: إحنا عندنا ساعة واحدة, صح? We have 1 hour, right, Sara?
12: So I was hoping to talk to you for longer because I want to get lots of details about your life and tell your story. And I don't want to miss any details.

0: For anyone who doesn't remember, let me just do a quick refresher.
1: Okay, yeah.
0: It's December 14th, 2008, more than 5 years into the war in Iraq, and George W. Bush makes a surprise visit to Baghdad, where he's giving a press conference.
2: Thank you for your kind invitation.
0: Next to him is Nouri al-Maliki, the prime minister of Iraq.
2: And I'm looking forward to some food.
0: Now, officially, Bush is there to sign an agreement, shake some hands.
2: You're leaving the next president with a stable foundation for the future.
0: As he's on his way out at the end of his second term.
1: Yeah.
0: But he's also clearly trying to make this point.
2: War is not over.
0: That in his eyes.
2: But with the conclusion of these agreements, it is decisively on its way to being won.
0: The war has been a success. At the end, he says, thank you, in Arabic.
2: Shukran azira.
0: And then...
1: Holy.
0: So you see this guy just sort of pops out of the crowd out of nowhere and throws a shoe, and George Bush dodges it. And then he throws a second one, and Maliki tries to swat that one out of the way.
1: Yeah.
0: And then it's just chaos. He's tackled to the ground, they're dragging him out, and then the clip ends.
1: Yeah. It's so quick.
0: I know, it's so quick. And it blows up. I mean,
2: extraordinary scenes took place.
0: You know, it's basically top of the news across the globe.
3: George W. Bush par Muntazir Al Jaidin feka tha juta.
0: And the clip.
4: Le président américain esquive de justesse les chaussures.
0: It's all over the internet.
5: Call it the shoe heard round the world.
0: It's really as viral as something can be in 2008.
1: Yeah.
0: But even today, I feel like with most people, if you're like, hey, that shoe thrower guy, they're like, oh, yeah.
1: I remember it feeling silly.
0: Right. I mean, and definitely there were some like, how dare he kind of reactions, but generally here in the U.S.
2: It's slightly painful.
0: It was as much like late night show fodder as it was news.
6: Shoe me once. Shoes on you.
0: And for so many people,
6: shoe me twice.
0: Their main reaction was like,
2: pretty quick, moving pretty quick.
0: George W. Bush was weirdly agile there. Like, props to him.
1: He was quick on his feet. I remember that. And he did a little side to side.
7: Looks like we finally found something President Bush is good at. Dodgeball.
0: And you know, for me, when this happened, I was 14 years old. I was growing up in a very Muslim immigrant community, going to Islamic school. You know, in this post 9/11 war on terror era, very aware of like how so many people had died in Iraq.
1: Right.
0: And like a lot of people, I had a very intuitive understanding of the anger and frustration that this guy was expressing.
1: Mm-hmm.
0: But at the same time, I'll admit, like, I just sort of thought he was like a random crazy guy. You know, I didn't think there was that much to it.
1: Yeah. Yeah. It feels like a rash move made in anger.
0: But fast forward to today, with everything that is happening in the world right now and things that the U.S. is contributing to in Gaza, in Lebanon, mm-hmm. and now in Iran, it feels like we're in another never-ending sort of out-of-control war.
1: Very unpopular war. Again.
0: Very unpopular, right. I just find myself flashing back to that guy.
1: Huh.
0: And so a while back, I just looked him up.
1: Mm-hmm.
0: And the first thing I learned was that he was a journalist, like an Iraqi journalist.
1: Oh, I didn't know that.
0: Same. And suddenly I was like, oh, okay. Like this act of throwing a shoe, I mean, it's not what anybody is supposed to do, but it's especially not what journalists are supposed to
1: do. Right, that's right. Yeah.
0: Right? You know, like even for us, like we're not supposed to protest or advocate or even express opinions or emotions that could be seen as political.
1: It's like literally in our job description here. Yeah.
0: Right, exactly.
1: And for good reason. Like the reason is we want people to trust what we say, the coverage we do, that we're not spinning it in one way or another. We don't have our thumb on the scale.
0: Right. To see him not just like express his opinion, but to actually throw something at the president.
1: Yeah.
0: I just kept thinking like, what exactly got him to that point? And what does he think of that moment now? There was so much about Muntazir, what happened, that I had, and I think most people have no clue about.
1: Hmm.
0: And also, this act at the center of it, this act of throwing the shoe, the more I learned about it, the more it became really layered and fascinating and weirdly kind of perfect.
1: Huh.
0: Okay, just to back up a little here, when did you decide to become a journalist? And

0: Why did you want to become a journalist?
1: حقيقة أنا وأنا صغير يعني كانت عندي خيال كبير.
2: He grew up with big imagination.
0: Muntadhar says that growing up as a kid in Iraq,
1: يعني أمي رحمها الله كانت
0: his mom would read to him every night before bed.
1: وكنت متأثر فيه.
2: Which was very inspiring to him.
1: أنا أصبحت نهم بالقراءة.
0: And he fell in love with stories and books.
1: أي بيت فيه عنده مكتبة.
2: He used to visit any neighbors or any family members who have a library, and he would just read
1: أي كتاب.
2: All of the books that he can lay his hands on.
1: أقرأ كل المكتبة اللي موجودة.
0: And in particular, as he got older and Saddam Hussein was at the height of his dictatorship, he started to read the work of journalists and political poets who wrote about the plight of ordinary people under repression. Then in 1990, Saddam Hussein invades Kuwait, and in reaction, the U.S. and its allies place sanctions on Iraq.
2: It was like a cancer. Eating your bones, eating your soul.
0: By some estimates,
2: over 500,000 children died.
0: Oh. Muntadhar was just 14 years old at the time.
2: He had three brothers and three sisters and his mother.
0: So he started lining up at construction sites just looking for any job that he could get.
2: He would work from the morning till the evening, and all of the income he would get out of it is literally to buy two bags of bread.
0: And then,
3: my fellow citizens,
0: 9/11 happens.
3: At this hour,
0: George W. Bush,
3: American and coalition forces are in the early stages of military operations,
0: claiming that Saddam Hussein had weapons of mass destruction, which now obviously we know wasn't true,
4: right,
0: decides to invade Iraq.
3: To disarm Iraq, to free its people, and to defend the world from grave danger.
0: Muntadhar, can you tell me about some of your memories of when the invasion started, and how old were you when that happened?
2: He was 24 years old. The first memory of the invasion for him, it was when he was in a bus and he saw a convoy of the American soldiers in Humvees. And one of the American soldiers, he got out of his Humvee in the middle of the traffic. And he actually on a car. And his colleagues were laughing.
0: He told me that in that moment, he could feel, as he put it, the disaster that was coming their way.
2: They didn't come to liberate them. They came to on people.
0: And this feeling started to come over him
2: that he has the duty to write about what's happening.
0: Like, I want to become a journalist. Because he felt that journalists actually have this very real power. He said this thing to me very along the lines of that saying that journalists write the first draft of history.
4: Yeah.
0: They are the people that set the record on things. Eventually, he ends up at a TV station called Al-Baghdadiya, and he starts reporting on all the ways that the invasion is unleashing, as he put it, suffering.
2: Pain. Hunger. Agony.
0: On ordinary people. Muntadhar, can you give me some examples of the kinds of stories that you reported?
2: The story of that little girl, 8 years old girl called Zahra.
0: One day in 2007 in Baghdad, some American soldiers found an explosive device on their convoy.
2: It exploded in front of them and they start to shoot randomly after that.
0: And because there was a school nearby,
2: the school guard, he came out from the school and he's like, please don't shoot. but they kept shooting.
1: فسقطت الطفلة زهراء برصاصة.
0: This little girl, Zahra, was shot and killed.
2: At that time, the Americans threatened everybody in the area and said that you must not say she was killed by the Americans.
0: But he decided he was going to do it.
2: He interviewed the little girls who were with her outside the school. They were playing with her and they were talking and laughing. And then suddenly that girl, Zahra, just fell on her face. And her friends, they thought that she was joking. They nudged her and she didn't say anything. And they saw blood streaming out of her body.
0: I'm curious, what was your perspective in that story?
2: The way he was writing the story itself, it was very emotional. The final image was like a group photo of Zahra with her friends.
1: Zahra, Ban, Anne, Maryam.
2: So he said, this is the picture of Zahra, who was killed by the American soldier who actually claims that he was in my country to build democracy. Even when he read the script to his colleagues, everyone was crying.
4: Wow.
0: Now, one note I want to make here is that while I've been able to independently confirm many of the broad strokes of Zahra's story, for a few of the specific details that you just heard, we only have Muntadhar's account to go off of. However, from all of my sources, stories like Zahra's were far from the exceptional case, because what we know today, what is now well documented about the Iraq War, is that the United States military caused widespread harm to civilians, arbitrary raids, torture and sexual violence, and indiscriminate killing. The estimates of senseless civilian deaths go into the hundreds of thousands.
4: Yeah.
0: But to go back to Muntadhar, what we do know is that a couple of days after the Zahra story came out,
2: he was in the street and a car stopped by him and said, "Get in our car or it's going to get nasty." They put him in a small room. They wanted Muntadhar to be quiet and not speak again.
0: Like no more publishing stories like the one about Zahra.
2: He believes it probably was someone from the Iraqi government who was connected at that time with the Americans.
0: And I should point out that now it's also well documented that the U.S. forces were like actively shutting down news reports and reporters who were trying to get these kinds of stories out into the world. And in fact, the way he was seeing the Iraq war covered in the news around the world felt so upside down. Like even before the invasion started,
2: George W. Bush, he said, the Iraqis are going to welcome the American soldiers with roses and everybody will be happy.
0: I haven't been able to find evidence of this exact moment. It's actually possible that it wasn't Bush, but it was some other administration official. I mean, Dick Cheney said something like, they're going to welcome us as liberators, you know?
4: Yeah.
0: So that rhetoric was definitely really prevalent at the time. And weirdly enough, this specific image of Iraqis greeting Americans with flowers or roses is a thing that a lot of people I've talked to actually do remember hearing.
2: When Muntadhar heard it, he said he really wanted to kind of say, this is not happening. People are not welcoming the American soldiers with roses.
0: And with all of these things piling up, it wasn't long before he hit a breaking point. It happened one day when he was reporting on the bombing of a house.
2: An Apache warplane struck the house.
0: And as he was looking into the rubble, he saw
2: an elderly man wearing the Iraqi dishdasha, the white robe, in the middle of the wires and the concrete. All of his intestines were out. He could see hands and arms of children trapped under the collapsed roof.
0: And after he submitted the footage to the TV station,
2: he had a breakdown. He couldn't stop crying. he was so broken at that time.
0: The thing that hit him was that despite the fact that he was reporting all of these stories,
2: he could feel that no one was listening. No one cared. Maybe people would read about it within Iraq. Maybe maximum would go in the Arab world. But the outside world, like Europe and America, these stories were not reaching. People's pain is not being heard. I really wanted all of this world to hear and understand the pain that people are going through.
0: So finally, one day,
1: I was in the take shower.
0: Nice.
1: And I talked to myself.
0: Like, what do I do? I need to do something.
1: Yes.
0: And that is when the idea pops into his head. I should throw a shoe at George W. Bush.
1: Yes. Okay, that's a great idea.
2: And I kept thinking about it every single day. Every day when I was going to work, I see him on TV, I say, I swear, as soon as I see you, I'm going to throw my shoe at you.
0: I don't think I fully understand, like, where does the idea to throw a shoe come from?
1: In my mind.
0: That loosely translates to mischief, by the way. No, but there's so many ways to do shayatini, right? Like, you could have screamed at him. You could have waved a flag. You could have asked him a really pointed question. You could have demanded that he apologize. But why shoe?
2: A key reason was the ultimate gift that you can give in the Arab culture is roses. Hmm. So it's a huge thing. And that is why, Muntadhar, he said, the complete opposite of that, which is the shoe.
0: And, you know, this is a thing in Muslim cultures, yeah, but probably a lot of cultures around the world. You know, shoes are unclean.
4: Yeah.
0: You don't bring them into the house. Especially in Arab cultures, it's an insult to show someone the bottom of your shoe.
1: For
2: example, our mothers, they use slippers on our children in our culture, and maybe in your culture as well.
0: Definitely.
1: Official weapon.
2: So that is where it came from.
0: And Muntadhar also told me, you know, look, during the occupation,
2: there were two types of resistance in Iraq.
0: Mm.
2: One, which was the armed resistance,
0: like militias that had cropped up,
2: fighting the American troops.
0: And then on the other hand, you had
2: the intellectual resistance.
0: And
2: I felt that I want to be part of the intellectual resistance, and hence why I decided to throw the shoe.
0: I mean, throwing a shoe is not intellectual resistance. Like, did you realize you were crossing a line beyond just intellectual resistance into something else?
1: You cannot put yourself in my shoe to know what happened in my mind in this moment.
2: I'm actually stunned by your reaction.
0: Really?
2: Because I just told you that half a million children have been killed. Many people have suffered for years and years. And you were just listening and you just acted like it's okay. It's kind of like...
0: It's not that.
2: Let me just translate for you.
0: I just want to say, Muntadhar, it's not that. It's not that I don't think...
1: Let me finish.
2: I'm not obliged to kind of get a reaction according to your Western standard. And he's not... Let me finish because it's... Actually, he said a lot.
0: Sorry.
2: He said, yes, I am a journalist. I've been documenting a lot, whether it's video, audio, written pieces. No one has listened. No one has done anything. I wanted people to once stop and pause and ask, who is Zahra? What happened to Iraqis? Who are the people who were suffering?
1: هي طريقة.
2: By this action, which was very intentional action,
1: أجعل العالم يتساءلون لماذا؟
2: I made the world ask the question. Why this shoe was thrown? Hence why it's been almost 18 years, and he's still doing all of these interviews to tell the world why he threw a shoe.
0: No, I totally understand. And Muntadhar, this is, the reason I'm asking so many questions about this is because the reason I thought of you, almost 2 years ago, I was reading the news about Gaza and I was feeling so angry. And, you know, I'm a journalist. I was like, and I don't know if you had this, but here in the US, like, there's a lot of pressure on journalists, like, oh, stay neutral, just say the facts, don't say how you actually feel. I was feeling like being a journalist was like having handcuffs on. Like, I can't say that this is something horrible that's happening. And I swear to God, I don't know why, but in this moment, I thought of you. I thought of what you did. And that's why I want to understand where that idea came from.
1: Yes.
0: There's so many different options you had, and you picked one specific option, right? Which is, I'm going to throw a shoe.
1: نعم. فتخيلي, سارة.
2: In some moments, I actually thought, maybe I should be like an armed resistance.
1: Mm.
2: For example, one time I was called by someone who told me that American soldiers raided the house and then they raped his wife and his sisters.
0: Wow.
2: So I went there and I talked to the women who were weeping and they covered their faces because of the shame.
0: Hmm.
2: The tears were wetting their veil.
1: Hmm.
2: I was very angry. And actually, as soon as I walked out from the house, I saw a Humvee and Americans were standing just outside that Humvee, smoking and laughing and joking.
1: That's true story.
2: And I thought, honestly, if I could have a weapon, I probably would have killed them.
0: Why did you decide not to do that?
2: At the end of the day, those are just people who are following the command. The most important thing is to go to the head of the snake, the person who is giving the orders and who actually allowed and enabled this disaster to happen.
0: When you were thinking about what to do to George W. Bush, did you think of any other options? Did you think of throwing anything worse than a shoe?
1: لا يوجد أكثر شيء إهانة من الحذاء ترسلها إليه.
2: No, I never thought of throwing anything but a shoe. And I tell you why.
0: Mm.
2: If I have killed the president of the United States, he will become a hero.
0: Mm.
2: He will be celebrated as a victim and as a martyr.
0: It's so interesting because it's like you had to find the perfect sweet spot between the two options, right? One is the completely nonviolent option, which is like keep reporting or something, ask a really tough question or something. And then the other side is like, do something that's actually violent. And this is like, it's somewhere in between the two options.
1: شوفي صحيح رغم انه مثلا برلسكوني
2: this actually it's interesting you say about that fine line between violence and non-violent. So for example Berlusconi
1: Silvio Berlusconi رئيس ايطاليا
2: Italian prime minister in 2009 someone threw a vase at him.
0: It was actually a small statue, but anyway. Oh, this is after you. 2009
1: December maybe.
0: Yeah, okay.
1: وخرج الدم.
2: And he ended up bleeding.
0: Oh.
1: Berlusconi, جدا سيء.
2: Despite him being a corrupt prime minister, people were sympathizing by him because he bled.
1: أنا تعاطفت نوعا ما مع
2: Even I was sympathizing with the fact that as an old man, he was bleeding. To me, it's hard to, it's kind of hard to swallow.
0: Huh. Okay, so tell me, Muntadhar, what happens next in the story? It sounds like you have this idea in like 2005.
1: I think.
0: Which is like 3 years before you actually do it, right?
1: Yes.
0: What happens in the meantime?
1: Mm. Nah. وطوال هذه الفترة كنت أطارد جورج دبليو بوش.
2: I kept chasing Bush in multiple occasions.
0: Oh, really?
2: And I tried to attend his press conferences multiple times, and I did not succeed. And so I kept pursuing him. Every single time I know there's a press conference, I tried to follow it.
0: Monsalor told me that in December of 2008, one day he's at work in the Baghdadia newsroom. One of his colleagues turns to him and says,
2: "We need someone like one correspondent and two cameramen to go to cover a press conference.
0: Like, can you go cover this? Because
1: George W. Bush
2: is going to be there."
0: What do you think? What's your reaction?
1: I'm shocked. I'm freeze.
0: He asked his colleague to repeat himself. Like, are you sure? And then he turns to this other reporter.
2: And I said, "You need to go with the two cameramen."
0: Like, you didn't want to go initially, Muntadhar?
2: No.
4: Really?
0: Yeah, in fact, Muntadhar told me the next thing that he did was he got in his car and he went home.
4: Huh.
0: Now, of course, we all know how the day is going to end, but the dramatic story of how it all actually goes down is coming after the break.
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6: Here's your Radio IQ forecast. A few more clouds try to work into the region overnight, possibly a shower or rumble of thunder, especially in the northern and western edges of the state. Lows in the upper 60s and mid-70s. Even more clouds filter into the region Tuesday, with scattered showers and storms, especially into the afternoon and evening. Some strong to severe storms are possible, a little breezy, highs in the mid-80s to near 95 for Danville, again feeling hotter for those east of the mountains.
7: Elections are assumed to be the lifeblood of democracy, but there's long been controversy around one category of election, the primaries. These were conceived as a way to give voters an even greater say in the process, but critics argue that primaries have often rewarded the loudest voices over the broadest consensus. Pro or con on primaries? An argument worth hearing this week on Open to Debate, where the question is, are primary elections ruining democracy?
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4: Hey, I'm Latif. This is Radiolab, and we are back with Sara Khari.
0: Yeah, so when we left off, Muntadhar had just found out that George Bush was going to be at a press conference in Baghdad. And instead of volunteering to go cover it, he hightailed it back home.
2: And I ran home because I was wearing a brand new shoes that I bought from Beirut, Lebanon.
0: You didn't want to throw.
2: I want to get the dirtiest and the ugliest one.
1: ثانياً هالحذاء كانت مريحة وكنت أمشي بيها بمناطق.
2: And actually,
1: شاهدت معي كثير من المجازر.
2: I covered many massacres.
1: اللي صارت.
2: By the Americans before.
0: What did the shoes look like?
1: بس لأن حذاء مريح.
2: It was a very comfortable one, and it was quite heavy.
0: Nice.
1: It
2: was kind of like medical shoe, you know.
0: Like an orthopedic type of shoe? Like,
2: yes.
1: I
2: bought it from Egypt.
1: Okay.
0: What, like color?
1: Black.
0: Okay. Anyway, as he was driving over to the press conference, Muntadhar said he just stopped for a second.
1: وشاهد نهر دجلة.
0: Right on the banks of the Tigris River.
1: كان الدنيا المغرب قلت لك.
2: It was sunset. So I stood by the river and I was just staring at the river at the sunset and I thought to myself, this could be the last sunset I would ever see.
0: Like I might, there's going to be Secret Service there. Like there's a good chance I get shot and don't make it out alive.
4: So he's willing to die to do this.
0: Yeah. Can you just walk me through what happened step by step?
1: Are you curious?
0: I'm very curious. So here goes. He told me he entered this area called the Green Zone.
2: That was an area where most of the Saddam Hussein palaces were.
0: It's where the Americans were based, pretty locked down.
1: Checkpoint.
2: When I passed all of the checkpoints, I saw my colleagues there from the Baghdadia TV station.
0: And they were kind of like, oh, okay, you came after all?
2: And he said, no, I'm coming here as a citizen. I'm just coming here to watch.
0: And he handed them his press credentials, his ID. And when he entered the press conference, somehow, he was the first person in there.
2: I saw all of the Iraqi and the American flags.
0: Podium.
2: I saw the red carpet.
0: In the rows of chairs, he was trying to figure out where to sit.
2: In the beginning, he went and sat on the first row. But then he thought, if I'm going to throw my shoe at him, then I'd better be a little bit behind.
0: Why? Because that was too close?
2: Because if I was on the front row and I throw the shoe, then I will be shot dead straight away. But if I am on the third row, they will think before shooting at me.
0: As people were filing in,
2: I could feel my heart was popping out of my chest.
0: He could feel his body catching up to the reality of what he was about to do.
2: The adrenaline.
0: Excitement, fear, what is it?
1: Both.
0: And then finally, when Muntadhar sat back down, it was time.
2: George W. Bush
10: walked in. Thank you for your kind invitation.
2: George W. Bush starts saying,
1: I
2: am quite hungry.
1: I'm looking forward to some food.
2: He was just thinking that the only thing that the president is going to taste is his shoe. Landmark
0: agreements. When George Bush is giving the speech, are you listening to what he's saying?
1: No, I don't know what he said. I'm in another world.
2: I was reciting Quran. I was trying to do the whole ceremonies as if like I am leaving this world.
0: Oh, wow. He told me it felt
2: like a very nasty flu.
0: And in this feverish haze, he heard this
1: voice inside.
0: And this voice in his head was saying, like, look at your life. You're chief correspondent, you have your own program. People love you. You have a house, you have a car. Your future is wide open.
2: Do you really have to do this?
1: Okay.
0: But suddenly,
10: war is not over.
0: It was like he woke up.
2: And then I was talking to myself and say,
0: if I back off now,
2: I would call myself a coward
0: every day for the rest of my life.
2: If I lose my self-respect, I don't care if the rest of the world would respect me.
0: And so,
10: it is decisive.
0: When George W. Bush neared the end of his speech,
10: on his way to being one.
1: When he finished his word,
0: in an effort to be at least somewhat honorable and not take him by surprise, he shouted,
2: this is my goodbye kiss to you, you dog. I never thought actually of saying that, but I just said it at that moment.
0: Oh, you didn't plan to say that?
1: No.
2: And George Bush, when he saw I lifted my arm, I could see his face went completely pale, very pale, and he froze. And then I threw the shoe at him, and he bent forward, and the shoe came above him.
0: And then, of course,
2: he was taking the other shoe.
0: Yeah, was that always the plan to throw both shoes?
2: My original plan was just one shoe. Because I thought that as soon as I'm going to stand up and throw one shoe, I'm going to be shot dead. But then when I threw the first one and there was nothing, so I thought, okay, it's time for me to actually do the second side. So I threw the second one. And I kept releasing all of the anger from all of the stories that I've covered, for all of the anger that I was building up inside me for years and years. Swearing at him and his father. And I kept saying that this is for all of the Iraqis. They've killed, they've raped, they affected. So I managed to actually release all of that in one time. The one who stopped me, it was an Iraqi journalist. He tried to strangle my hand, you know, hold my hand. But then after that, they all gathered on top of me. Then I was taken by the security of the Iraqi prime minister.
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0: All right, so we ended with you getting tackled to the ground. Mm. For most people, obviously, this is the end of the story. But for Muntadhar, it was not.
2: The bodyguards gathered on me. They were beating me really, really bad. They broke my teeth. They punched me in the eye. And then they were shouting, oh, he's a terrorist, he's a terrorist.
0: An Iraqi court sentenced him to 3 years in prison.
2: They stripped me completely and just kept me with my underwear.
0: He claims he was tortured pretty horrifically, doused with cold water, shocked with electricity, beaten with iron bars.
4: Jesus.
0: And then they...
2: They took me in solitary confinement and they locked me there for 3 months.
0: 3 months? Oh my goodness.
2: Every single day was way longer than any days that I've ever spent in my entire life.
0: On one of these days, Muntadhar was sitting in his cell.
2: I just looked at my cell's door, which had two holes only, so there was barely any light coming from it. Then suddenly I just saw
1: Zahra. تقريبا لونها هيك شكري يعني بلون صار اوف وايت
2: wearing an off white dress
1: جلست
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1: طبعا قلت لي شلون عرفت زهراء انت من الصور اللي امها اعطيتني اياها
2: I knew it was Zahra because her mother gave me some of her pictures when I was reporting on the story
1: نظرت لي ونظرت لها
2: and she just looked at me
1: وراها اختفت
2: and then she disappeared
1: طبعاً هذا الكلام قد يكون عليه مجنون ولكن هو ما حصل فعل.
2: He knows that this might be sound like he was crazy, but this is actually what happened.
4: Wow.
0: He told me the next thing he remembered was two officers entering his cell.
1: كان من ضمن جلاوزة المالكي رجع عذبني بعدها بيوم.
2: Two high-ranking officers from Maliki's office.
1: قال لي ليش ضرب جورج بوش؟
2: And they were asking me why I threw the shoe at George W. Bush. And I just said.
1: قلت له لأن قتل زهراء.
2: It's because they killed زهراء.
0: Outside. The shoe throw struck a nerve. In the days after his arrest, people in multiple cities in Iraq poured out into the streets. In the news footage, you can see seas of people waving shoes in the air. And not just in Iraq or in the Middle East, but in Latin America. Europe, in the United States. I was just watching this really striking footage of these American activists throwing shoes at an effigy of Bush in front of the White House.
14: Take this one on behalf of all the American people who are disgusted with what you've been doing here.
0: But back to Mandother. After 9 months in prison, he ended up getting released. And by this point, like, a monument had been put up in his honor. One country had offered him a medal and another country had offered him a citizenship. Someone in Saudi Arabia reportedly bid $10 million for the shoes.
4: Oh, my God.
0: Although those allegedly were destroyed.
4: Wow.
0: And in the few years following Muntadhar...
1: There's many people used the shoes.
15: A speech on economics interrupted with the new fashionable protest, the throwing of a shoe.
0: There's a rash of copycat shoe throwings at world leaders.
4: Really?
0: Yeah.
16: The latest target of a shoe thrower is Iran's president, Mahmoud Ahmadinejad.
0: You have...
17: A shoe yet again, this one directed at the Prime Minister.
0: The Prime Minister of India.
1: John Howard.
0: Prime Minister of Australia. Hillary Clinton was one I didn't even know about.
18: What was that, a bat? That's somebody throwing something at me?
0: This is scratching the surface. There's a great Wikipedia entry of all the different shoe throwings. What was it about this act that made it take on a life of its own?
4: Yeah.
0: And, you know, there are the obvious reasons, like the symbolism of the shoe that we talked about earlier, the fact that there were so many cameras in the room in this era where things kind of newly could go viral.
4: Yeah.
0: Even just the timing of it all, like coming at this moment in the war where people were sick of what was going on.
4: Yeah.
0: So it does seem like this perfect storm of things. But I do still find myself thinking back to the conversation that Muntadhar and I had earlier about that Goldilocks space between violence and nonviolence.
18: Yeah.
0: So I went looking for somebody who could help me think through it. It's like, what's the label we put on the shoebox? I actually don't even know how to articulate it.
18: Well, I'm not really sure what the term would be.
0: Fair.
18: But I think there is that niche space.
0: So this is Jamila Rakib.
18: I am the executive director of the Albert Einstein Institution, which is an organization that studies and promotes the use of nonviolent action in conflict.
0: And she says that niche space actually does have a rich history.
18: There's this long history of people throwing objects at political leaders, at invaders, at occupiers. There's things like throwing eggs.
0: Tomatoes, probably.
18: Tomatoes, potatoes.
0: Potatoes somehow feels more violent than eggs and tomatoes.
18: You know what? That's a tricky one. I think turnips, there's a historical precedence for turnips. It goes back to ancient Rome.
0: No way.
18: where people disagreed with the policies of a particular governor and actually threw turnips at him. That sounds painful.
0: Mm-hmm. Yeah, heavy root vegetables. Yeah, that sounds more painful for sure.
18: Yes, exactly.
0: And lots of modern day examples come to mind too. I read about like pie throwing.
18: Mm-hmm. Glitter.
0: Glitter.
18: I mean, it's really hard to get off your skin. So.
0: Part of the power of all of these, Jamila says, is...
18: it's a very memorable moment.
0: The sheer spectacle of it. But also...
18: it shows that you can be anywhere at any time and someone can throw a object at you.
0: No matter how powerful you are.
18: Yeah.
0: Because like one thing I think about with the shoe throw is how it ever so briefly flattens the hierarchy between Montother and George W. Bush.
4: Huh.
0: You know?
4: Like it's just they're no longer a citizen and a president or whatever. It's just like a dude throwing a shoe and dude dodging a shoe.
0: Right, exactly. It's just like all the roles fall away. It's kind of an extraordinary thing that they could even find themselves on the same plane.
4: Yeah.
0: Although I will say it didn't come without a cost because when Montother tried to get back to his life as a journalist.
1: I cannot find any TV station to work with them.
0: He couldn't find anyone to hire him.
4: Why not?
1: Because there are more TV station in Middle East, friends with American and friends with the Iraqi government.
0: He claimed that in order to avoid upsetting either the Iraqi government or the American government, all of these Iraqi channels basically blacklisted him. Mm. But do you think part of it is that they stopped taking you seriously as a journalist? That they didn't trust you to, I don't know, be neutral and not be an activist?
1: No, not that reason. That's not reason.
0: I mean, it was clear that many journalists were genuinely upset by what he did.
19: Okay, everybody calm down.
0: Even if you just go back to the first moments after the shoe throw, the other journalists in the room that day, specifically some of the Iraqi journalists, were immediately apologizing directly to Bush.
20: These journalists here were very apologetic. They were, said this doesn't represent the Iraqi people, but that's what happens in free societies where people try to draw attention to themselves.
21: When I saw it, I felt embarrassed that a journalist would have done something like that.
0: So this is Mace Elbaya. You've heard her already translating my conversations with Montother. She is an Iraqi-British journalist.
21: Because this just wasn't professional. I mean, I don't think two journalists can disagree about that.
0: I actually called her up after we were done with all of our interviews with Montother. I think it was just hitting me that you have been through a lot of the same stuff as Montother.
21: Yeah.
0: Like him, she was on the ground.
21: I've been where Montother was. I've been in the green zone.
0: Reporting on the invasion as it was happening.
21: For multiple international news outlets.
0: And even though she wasn't one of the Iraqi journalists in the room that day, she told me that when she saw it...
21: I was shocked about it. No one sane could have done that.
0: I guess, yeah, tell me a little bit more about when I reached out to you and said, oh, I want to interview this guy. I don't know, 18 years later. What did you think? What was your reaction to that?
21: I was surprised because, out of all of the stories on Iraq, he would not come to my mind. It's
0: You're like, there's so much more to say.
21: What? Why him? I was genuinely surprised by your quest, but... but going through the interview, I got why you were interested in him, and you know what, it actually put him in a different light.
0: How so? How did it put him in a different light for you?
21: Because I always thought that it was just someone who was absolutely crazy, and that it was spontaneous that this happened. But when I heard the story and heard about the thought process behind it, it took me back in time. I had a big flashback.
0: Back in 2008, Mace had been reporting on the Iraq war for 5 years.
21: Like in a quiet day, it would be probably 50 people killed.
0: Wow. So she said in some sense, she understood how Montother felt because even though people were seeing her reports...
21: people got used to it. And I understand it. I work in the news business. I understand how people are wired. It's like, okay, we know about this. What's the difference between what happened last month and what's happening today? Nothing. People move on. It's a number. It's a statistics. It's a figure. But to me, they are not numbers. They are people. So I got his frustration. I got when he's like, no one cares. Really, no one cares. And he just wanted to grab attention. It changed my mind about him. I respected him more as a person who actually really wanted to make a big statement.
4: Did him throwing the shoe have a real measurable impact, like in Iraq, on the war or whatever?
0: Yeah, so...
3: Yeah, I mean, just deeply obsessed with the effectiveness question.
0: When I called Jamila Rakib, I actually asked her that also. And it was interesting to watch her brain work through it.
3: I think that... It's more interesting how it fit into the larger puzzle of what's happening in the rest of society.
0: She said, what you need to do is look at the shoe throw in the context of the larger struggle.
3: In this case, the anti-occupation struggle.
0: And ask, how did this act affect all the characters involved in this struggle?
3: Yes.
4: Uh-huh.
0: So like, for example, the military.
3: Did it make it more difficult for them to carry out their policies, their military operations?
0: Or say like the people of Iraq.
3: Did it empower them?
0: For Iraqi journalists.
3: Did it make it harder for journalists to do their job in the future?
0: Or even for people outside of Iraq.
3: Did it bring more people to the cause? So I'm curious. I don't know the answer to any of this, but it did precisely what it set out to do, which is undermine the narrative that Iraqis were welcoming U.S. forces as liberators.
0: And in that sense, it's hard to deny the legacy of this thing.
1: You know, I have more than 100,000 followers in Twitter. There's many people from America, okay?
0: Yeah.
1: Yesterday, from America, he said... Muntazar, we need you. America need you. We will have a pile of shoes at your disposal. Please come through our government in your shoes.
0: Even beyond that, honestly, I mean, the most powerful thing to me about the shoe throw is that it's this funny looking Trojan horse where initially you're like, oh, ha ha, that was crazy. Boom. Next thing you know, we're talking about messed up stuff that happened in Iraq. You know, like all of the dark stuff that our country did during that time.
4: Mm-hmm, mm-hmm.
0: Back in the interview with Muntazar, by this time we were in our third sitting and my producer in Baghdad, Maryam Doidar, took over for translation.
5: You might have to like share earbuds.
0: Now, Maryam, it so happens, in addition to helping me report parts of this story, is a documentary filmmaker who is making a film about Muntazar.
5: I think at one point he said to me, it's a shame I wasn't like a caterpillar with 40 pairs of shoes. I would have just kept throwing them like one after the other.
0: And when she first met him back in 2018, he'd gone from trying to find a job as a journalist to trying to run for parliament in Iraq. Come election day.
5: He did get some votes, but not enough to win the seat.
0: Do you miss being a journalist?
1: Yes. But worse.
0: What did you say? I don't understand.
5: Al Arabi.
1: Yes. It's worth.
5: He's trying to say it's worth it.
0: It's worth it?
1: Yes.
0: Why was it worth it?
5: The tax he paid was worth it for what he did, even though he lost a lot. For example, like working in the field of media, which he loves even up until this day.
0: Yeah. I've been having all of this anger and frustration about things that are happening in the world that I feel like I can't change. And I don't know what to do with it.
1: Mm-hmm.
0: You know?
1: Yes.
0: I don't know. If I'm being honest with myself, I do wonder sometimes if I should continue being a journalist.
5: No, don't leave journalism. I don't want you to leave your work, but your work should be for a cause and you can help to support in one way or another.
0: Muntather told me he still thinks that journalists do actually have real power to cause change, especially in today's world and especially in the U.S.
5: He's talking about you in the third person in this, but he said, yes, because she has more freedom of speech, more freedom of movement, more freedom of influence. And there is a difference because you're in the heart of decision-making in America.
0: Essentially, he was like, you're in very different circumstances. Everybody's case is different. Find something that works for you the way that throwing a shoe worked for me. But when we were talking before, you were telling me about the anger and the frustration that was building up inside of you, right? Did throwing the shoe help with any of those feelings?
5: Yes, of course, it was an expression of my feelings.
0: He told me he does still, of course, carry around a lot of those memories from the war.
5: When I think of Zahra, I feel grief. I was thinking the other day when I was talking to you, if she was alive, she could be a student today or married or something.
0: At the same time, he told me this other story too.
5: When I saw Zahra's mom at the house, she told me that when I threw the shoe, she felt like I got... the literal translation would be like, I got my daughter's rights, but I think it's like... I guess it would be the equivalent of like...
1: Revenge.
5: It's something along the lines of justice, revenge.
1: Revenge.
0: Okay. Okay, I think that's all the questions that I have for you, Muntather.
5: Are you sure?
0: Yeah, I think so. So you just say your name and however you want to describe yourself.
4: 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Translation by Mace Albaya and Maryam Dwedar. It was produced by Sara Kari. 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
12: Local elections get far less attention than national ones, but they can more directly impact voters' lives. 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
7: And I'm Todd Swillick. Today on 1A, another installment of If You Can Keep It, where we look at the state of our democracy.
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7: 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You can weigh in, email us 1A@WAMU.org.
12: But first, President Trump struggles to negotiate peace in the Middle East, the latest after this news.
22: Live from NPR News in Washington, I'm Ryland Barton. President Trump signed an executive order today calling for revamped childhood vaccine recommendations that promote his long-held belief that certain shots should be spaced out into separate medical visits.
23: Large amounts of vaccine, large amounts of like vats of vaccine are currently pumped into your child's body.
22: The order recommends separating the measles, mumps, and rubella vaccine into three different shots administered in separate visits. Trump has long said the number or timing of vaccines play a role in autism. Scientific consensus and decades of studies have firmly concluded there is no link. President Trump has extended a waiver allowing foreign ships to transport goods among U.S. ports. The president first waived the Jones Act in March to ease transportation and reduce price pressures after the Iran war began. The move comes after Trump rejected Iran's demand for reparations in exchange for reopening the Strait of Hormuz, prolonging the conflict. President Trump is demanding that his Justice Department move forward with felony charges against former Olympian David Hearn, alleging he vandalized the reflecting pool in Washington, D.C. It comes after Trump's U.S. Attorney for the District of Columbia, Jeanine Pirro, moved to dismiss the case. David Hearn says he'll continue to defend himself.
9: My confidence is being tested for sure here.

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6: Coming up on the newsroom with me, Will Chalk.
7: We're still searching around the city. It's a very large city, and it was a very strong quake.
6: There's a search for survivors in Colombia after a powerful earthquake killed more than 130 people. We'll be speaking to our reporter in Bogota. Donald Trump's got new plans about vaccines.
8: The vaccine being broken into 3 separate single doses and vaccines being administered in separate visits.
6: And they've caused outrage in the medical community.
9: There is no relationship between vaccines and autism. I can assure you viewers of that 100%.
6: Scientists think they've worked out what dogs think when we smile at them.
10: The dog brain has certain capacity that makes them really good at understanding others.
6: And I'm going to Graceland. We'll mark the 40th birthday of one of the greatest albums of the 20th century. That's coming up after the news.
11: BBC News with Roisin Hasty. Rescuers are searching for survivors of a strong earthquake which hit the western part of Colombia, killing more than 130 people. Dozens of buildings have collapsed in the cities of Cali and Pereira. Local airports remain closed to the public and are being used for medical and government flights. Neda Torfik reports.
12: The epicenter of the earthquake was registered at San Jose del Palmar in Choco, a sparsely populated province on Colombia's Pacific coast. But it has affected numerous cities just like Cali and was felt far away in neighboring countries Ecuador, Venezuela, and Panama. The newly sworn-in president, Abelardo de la Espriella, has declared a state of emergency and said in a national address that he would personally lead emergency response efforts.
11: Turkey's parliament has voted to finalize a peace process with the Kurdish militant group, the PKK, which will see former fighters shielded from prosecution. The landmark legislation could see hundreds of Kurdish politicians and militants freed from jail if the group disarms. The PKK's leader, Abdullah Öcalan, isn't among them for now. Here's Olagiran.
13: This is not the first peace process between the Turkish state and Kurdish militants. Past attempts have failed, but in a message sent from his prison cell, Mr. Öcalan strongly backed the new law. The Turkish leader has done the same. The government says all this is part of a drive to create a Turkey free of terror. Kurdish politicians say their long-held demands for broader democratic and legal reforms still have to be addressed.
11: The US chipmaker NVIDIA has announced a deal with leading asset management firms to raise $500 billion of investment to finance the building of artificial intelligence computing infrastructure. BlackRock, KKR and Goldman Sachs are among the Wall Street giants signing up to the boom in data.

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1: It's 519. I'm Jeff Bossert. Good morning. Up ahead later this hour in Morning Edition on Radio IQ, President Trump's deployment of the National Guard in Washington, D.C. has lasted a year. The presence of armed uniformed troops there has become increasingly normalized. We'll have that report a little over 15 minutes from now. Stay with us.
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1: There is now a flood watch in effect for Roanoke and areas to the west. The last from now, it started early this morning, lasting through 8 a.m. on Thursday. Scattered showers and storms are expected today. When you get to the afternoon and evening hours in particular, strong to severe storms are possible. Highs in the mid-80s in areas west, low 90s in Roanoke and Richmond. Storms continue tonight. Lows in the upper 60s and low 70s. Roanoke right now is 74 degrees. Charlottesville, 74. Heavy rain in Fredericksburg, 71 degrees, 70 in Richmond. It's 521.
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5: This is Morning Edition from NPR News. I'm Leila Fadel.
6: And I'm A. Martinez. The 1986 album Graceland is considered Paul Simon's signature album. It introduced South African music to a global audience, and it revitalized Simon's stagnant career.
7: A man walks down the street, he says, why am I soft in the middle now? Why am I soft in the middle? The rest of my life is so hard.
6: A new book explores how the album was made and its cultural impact. It's called Days of Miracle and Wonder, Paul Simon and the Trials and Triumphs of Graceland. Writer Ashley Kahn says the album came just at the right time for Paul Simon, who in the mid-1980s was struggling artistically and commercially.
8: Paul was coming off of a less than stellar performance by the album called Hearts and Bones. It had not been a huge commercial hit. It was critically welcomed, but it wasn't exactly the album that he wanted.
9: Love like lightning shaking.
6: Seems like Paul Simon definitely was in a stage in his life and in his career where a change was probably needed.
8: Absolutely. You know, and change came to him in a very kind of offhand way. A bootleg cassette of South African music is what really inspired Paul in a totally new direction.
6: What was on that cassette?
8: The cassette was called Gumboots Accordion Jive Volume 2. And there was one tune in particular by an accordionist named Johnson Makalali from South Africa. And so that song inspired what would become Gumboots on the album Graceland.

0: Is it fair to call Graceland Paul Simon's signature album?
1: It definitely is looked by Paul as being his signature album. At the age of 44, 45, when many pop stars are being thrown into the oldies bin, he was still able to create very vital, very new, very important music that was opening up minds and hearts and ears around the world.
0: Ashley Kahn is author of Days of Miracle and Wonder, Paul Simon and the Trials and Triumphs of Graceland. Ashley, thank you very much.
1: Thank you, A.
0: This is NPR News.
2: It's 529. Good morning. I'm Jeff Bosser, Radio IQ News, up shortly. 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
6: Live from NPR News in Washington, I'm Dave Mattingly. Numerous aftershocks are being reported in western Colombia following yesterday's powerful earthquake. More than 110 people are confirmed dead. Search and rescue efforts are continuing. Soldiers are helping to comb through the debris of damaged and leveled homes and buildings. The U.S. Geological Survey says the quake had a magnitude of 7.4. As Russia and Ukraine continue launching attacks against each other, NPR's Greg Myrie in Kyiv says Ukrainian forces now have limited ability to intercept incoming Russian missiles and drones.
7: In the past few years, when you heard air raid sirens go off, you knew Ukraine's air defenses were responding and could be reasonably confident they'd shoot down much, not all, but a lot of the incoming fire. And that's just no longer true. Now you hear the sirens, and you hear them most nights. You know Ukraine is out of the U.S.-made Patriot air defense missiles and is really helpless to stop these incoming Russian ballistic missiles. We've had several terrible nights recently. Russia has fired salvos of more than 20 ballistic missiles at Kyiv and other cities, and Ukraine has not shot down any of them, or at most one.
6: Ukrainian forces have been stepping up attacks against Russian energy infrastructure in a campaign to force Russia's president to the negotiating table. This is NPR News from Washington.
2: Radio IQ News, I'm Jeff Bossert. State regulators are considering a proposed sale of Dominion Energy to a Florida company. Michael Pope tells us that deal has opposition.
8: As a Democrat from Woodbridge who is saying thanks but no thanks to the Florida company that's trying to buy Dominion Energy, he says he's looked into the numbers and he's concluded that Florida-based NextEra will increase their profits on the backs of his constituents in the 7th Congressional District.
9: Monthly energy bills are often one of the most expensive, highest expenses that people pay monthly. And this merger would undoubtedly raise rates, at least if you consider what NextEra says about it, for families across the Commonwealth. So I think it's a bad deal, and I'm against it.
8: So that's one congressman in opposition to the deal, maybe the first elected official to announce a definitive position on the merger. When asked if she supports the proposed merger between Dominion and NextEra, this is how Lieutenant Governor Ghazala Hashmi answers the question.
10: I can't say that I have the capacity to answer that question right now. You know, I sent the SEC a list of 64 questions that I think are really necessary for us to get some answers on.
8: Those 64 questions are about goals of the transaction, terms of the deal, and NextEra's acquisition attempts in other states. So far, they remain unanswered, and Hashmi is calling for a special session of the General Assembly to extend the deadline for regulators to make a decision about the acquisition. I'm Michael Pope.
2: Lieutenant Governor Hashmi is also launching a statewide energy cost listening tour, giving Virginians a chance to weigh in on the proposed MERT takeover. According to a release from her office, that tour will stop in Loudoun County, Hampton Roads, Richmond, Charlottesville, and Roanoke. The goal is to bring experts and community voices together to discuss what the deal would mean for utility bills and Virginia's energy future. Scattered showers and storms are in our forecast today, especially when we get to the afternoon and evening hours. Strong to severe storms possible. Breezy, high temperatures in the mid-80s in the western mountains, low 90s for Roanoke and areas east. Showers and storms tonight, lows in the upper 60s and low 70s. Tomorrow, another chance for showers and storms, especially in the far southwest. Highs in the upper 80s and low 90s. Roanoke has 74 degrees. We have 69 in Lynchburg, Charlottesville 74. Heavy rain in Fredericksburg, we're at 71 degrees. Richmond has 71. It's 534.
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12: It's Morning Edition from NPR News. I'm Leila Fadel in Washington, D.C.
0: And I'm A. Martinez in Los Angeles, California. There's a special primary election in Alabama today for several congressional districts that were reconfigured mid-cycle. That comes after the U.S. Supreme Court removed race as a consideration for drawing district lines, but allowed for partisan gerrymandering. NPR's Debbie Elliott joins us now to talk about the new political landscape there. So, Debbie, Alabama was one of the several Republican-controlled southern states to rush to redistrict after the Supreme Court ruling. What changed?
13: Well, the lines for four of Alabama's seven congressional districts changed, and that leaves a more difficult path to reelection for the two Black Democrats in Alabama's congressional delegation. The other five congressmen are all white Republicans. Alabama's population, by the way, is just a little over a quarter Black. The legislature changed the maps less than 2 weeks before the regular May primary, so it was too late to change the ballots. People cast votes back in May, but those are now voided, hence the new special primary today.
0: So voting twice. Okay, sounds like it could be a bit confusing. How are voters reacting?
13: There is confusion, okay. A. Joseph Spraggins of Hope Hull is a voter I spoke with. His congressional district changed, and he's skeptical about the new map and thinks it will likely dilute the Black vote in Alabama.
14: It has been crazy, and it just seems so unfair because with the representation, the congressional district should be equal to the percentage of the people in that state. With this, it throws everything out of whack.
13: Candidates acknowledge this confusion, and they fear this is going to be a low turnout affair. Hampton Harris is running in the District 2 Republican primary.
15: We have school starting back, people going on final vacations. It's 100 degrees outside. Nobody wants to be out there. Just the plain confusion of seeing stuff and being told it's now, it's then, it's here, it's there. It's really going to play into voter turnout.
13: So voters have a little bit of work to do if they want to vote here today.
0: It sounds like it. It sounds like it. Now, what race is being most closely watched after the redistricting?
13: You know, the most vulnerable seat is the second congressional district. It's represented by Democrat Shamari Figures. He's new to the office, first elected in 2024 after federal courts ruled that Alabama's congressional map was discriminatory and created a new largely Black district. Now that the Supreme Court has said that's unconstitutional, Republican lawmakers reconfigured the district to favor their party. Still, Figures is putting on a good face, and he rejects the idea that somehow this new second district is a lost cause.
16: We have a record of producing in this district, a record of delivering for this district, a record of working on behalf of all people in this district, and we're confident that come November, we'll be able to take that record to people.
13: So, A, to be clear, Figures will not be on the ballot today because he's uncontested in the Democratic nomination.
0: All right. So the action then is in the Republican primary. What's happening there?
13: Well, this newfound opportunity has some excitement. Six Republicans are in the race. Before redistricting, there was only one. The front runner in the contest is State Representative Rhett Marks. He's a businessman from Enterprise, Alabama, and he has President Trump's endorsement. Here's his pitch.
17: This is not only going to be an important race for the state of Alabama, but it is for this country. We have a chance to flip a Democrat seat back to the Republicans.
13: He says the stakes are high with control of Congress in the balance.
0: All right, that's NPR's Debbie Elliott speaking to us from Orange Beach, Alabama. Debbie, thanks.
13: You're welcome.
12: More than 81,000 U.S. service members are still missing after conflicts around the world, never found or never identified. This summer, a Defense Department team exhumed the remains of one of these unknown soldiers in the small island community of Sitka, Alaska. Now they're trying to learn his identity. KCAW's Hope McKenney reports.
18: Company, attention.
19: Back in June, a dozen members of the U.S. Coast Guard, American Legion, and local police and fire departments solemnly saluted as two service members carried an American flag-adorned case from the cemetery to a hearse. They were transporting the recently disinterred remains of an unidentified soldier known simply as X-3, who's been buried in the Sitka National Cemetery for nearly eight decades. During World War II, Japan bombed Unalaska, a community about 800 air miles from Anchorage in the Aleutian Islands. The U.S. military sent resources to help defend against the attack.
20: One of the planes crashed outside of Cold Bay on the north side of the Alaska Peninsula. All the service members on that plane perished.
19: Michael Livingston is a local history buff who's spent a lot of time studying World War II events in the Aleutians. He says a local trapper found the remains of six of the servicemen washed up on shore and buried them temporarily until after the war, when the U.S. military dug them up and moved them to their respective communities. Only one of the men remained unidentified, X-3.
20: He was moved to Sitka. We've been trying to get X-3 identified for a long time.
19: For years, Livingston advocated for the Department of Defense to disinter X-3 and try to ID him. Meanwhile, in Texas, 71-year-old Chris Pfeiffer had also spent years trying to figure out what had happened to his grandmother's brother, who was one of the men who went down on that flight.
21: We've always known that we lost a great uncle in the Aleutian Islands.
19: Pfeiffer believes his great-uncle, 2nd Lieutenant Eugene Christensen of Nebraska, is X-3. He's collected hundreds of pages of records about the crash and his uncle over the years and petitioned the Department of Defense to disinter the remains.
21: Could it be my uncle? Yes. Could it not be? Yes. We have to manage our expectations on this.
19: Pfeiffer, a military vet himself, says his great-grandparents, parents, and other relatives passed away without ever knowing what happened. He wishes the disinterment had been approved sooner.
21: It could have been shared. And so there's some closure, because we know this is the one opportunity to see what happened.
19: Most of the 81,000 service members who are still missing were lost during World War II, the Vietnam War, and the Korean War. According to the Department of Defense, missing or unidentified soldiers on U.S. soil are rare because it wasn't a primary theater of war. But in some places like Hawaii and Alaska, it's more common. Aaron Cummings is a senior planner with the Department of Defense's agency in charge of recovering and identifying missing service members. For a case like X-3, he says, Pfeiffer's advocacy was vital.
22: Family interest is one of the elements that we utilize to determine how we prioritize and which missions move up the ladder.
19: Investigating these cases, he says, is important to the nation's promise to never leave anyone behind.
22: It's important for the closure of the families to know that we will always try to bring our folks home and just honor our nation's fallen.
19: The DOD is now doing DNA analysis to identify X-3. If he turns out to be Christensen, Pfeiffer says he hopes to bury his great uncle's remains in a Lutheran cemetery in Nebraska, where the rest of his family lies. For NPR News, I'm Hope McKenney in Sitka.
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2: It's 5:42. Up ahead this hour in Morning Edition on Radio IQ, Kashmir, the disputed region at the center of the rivalry between Pakistan and India, is now holding elections amid demands for better representation and calls for a boycott. That report about 10 minutes away.
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2: More showers and storms expected to be headed our way today. Heavy rain last night, responsible for some power outages for much of the region. Dominion Energy still handling more than 20,000 this hour. 3,000 of them are in Chesterfield County, where reports of downed power lines and trees. Appalachian Power, meanwhile, still dealing with several in Western Virginia. More than 2,000 in Lynchburg without power right now. We'll have much more on outages around the region and Radio IQ News next hour. Scattered showers and storms today, especially by the afternoon and evening hours. Strong to severe storms possible. Highs in the mid-80s in western mountains to low 90s for Roanoke and areas east. Showers and storms tonight. Lows in the upper 60s and low 70s. More of the same expected tomorrow. Partly sunny skies, but some showers in the far southwest. Highs in the upper 80s and low 90s. We have 70 degrees in Wise, 73 in Blacksburg. Roanoke, 74. Charlottesville, 74. Stormy activity has been happening around Fredericksburg, 71 degrees, 70 in Richmond.
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12: It's Morning Edition from NPR News. I'm Leila Fadel in Washington, D.C. Student-athletes across the country are lacing up their cleats and fastening their helmets for the start of fall sports. Millions will take the field this month just as some of the year's hottest temperatures arrive. Houston Public Media's Bianca Seward reports on a new safety rule in Texas.
25: For the North Forest varsity football team in Houston, the state's signature hot and humid afternoons are brutal.
26: Say, describe the Houston heat in one word. Horrible. Torture.
27: That's crazy.
25: But the elements should be taken seriously. On average, temperatures hover around the mid-90s in August, according to the National Weather Service. And the Environmental Protection Agency reports approximately 9,000 student-athletes are treated for heat-related illnesses every year. Dr. Sujit Iyer is a pediatric emergency medicine doctor at the Dell Children's Medical Center in Austin. He says August in Texas can be one of the most dangerous environments for student-athletes and a common time for the rare but deadly heat stroke to strike.
28: Although there's only a few cases of heat stroke every year that makes the news, when those kids come in, they often die. Up to like 33% of them die.
25: Dr. Iyer adds, one of the best ways a young athlete can protect themselves is by taking time to acclimate to the heat.
28: Just remember that exercising alone produces heat. And so you're combining two things. You're combining kids who maybe not have been exercising all summer, now not ready for the heat, now producing more heat, which can be just a bad combination to then cause injury.
25: He recommends students listen to their bodies, and if they feel weak, confused, nauseous, or dizzy, they should tap out and take a break. This year, Texas is adding a new layer of protection for teams. Before any outdoor activity, they'll need to consult the Wet Bulb Globe Temperature Reading, or WBGT for short. That's a comprehensive assessment of the heat risk. It takes into account air temperature, humidity, wind speed, and cloud cover. When it comes to assessing how safe it is to practice outside, it's more informative than the heat index, which only factors air temperature and humidity, and assumes you're in the shade. Here's Jamie Harrison, the executive director of the University Interscholastic League, which governs high school sports here in Texas.
5: Bottom line is, this is the national gold standard for keeping kids safe when working in the heat.
25: The state joins 17 others in mandating WBGT readings. The readings correlate to guidelines to help coaches know when outdoor practice needs to be cut short or canceled altogether. Brian Zettler is the chairman of the board for the Texas State Athletic Trainers Association and says the overall approach to protecting student athletes has changed dramatically.
6: The evolution of the athletic training profession is by far the biggest difference.
25: Zettler says the extra medical expertise on the sidelines that athletic trainers provide can help catch overheated athletes before they get worse. But athletic trainers aren't required. According to the National Athletic Trainers Association, only 37% of public high schools have a full-time athletic trainer. Oftentimes, for smaller schools with less resources, monitoring the players can fall to the coaching staff, which Dr. Iyer warns can be difficult to juggle.
28: I think it's more difficult when you're the coach who's trying to run a practice, who's trying to kind of manage people, and then you have somebody who has a complaint, right? And now you're trying to triage that complaint to see if it's something that needs more medical attention or if it's something that just needs some rest.
25: The new safety requirement to help protect athletes from the heat extends only to practices and not game days, when the heat can also be brutal. For NPR News, I'm Bianca Seward in Houston.
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2: It's 5:49. I'm Jeff Bossert. Good morning. Good to be with you early on a Tuesday. Up ahead next hour in Morning Edition on Radio IQ. President Trump's pushing back on Iran's latest demands to reopen the Strait of Hormuz.
7: They asked for money for the damage that we've done. And I said, that's a good idea. Well, we're going to ask for money for the damage they've done over a 50-year period.
2: We'll have more from Franco Ordonez about 15 minutes away.
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2: Today, a bit like yesterday, more showers and storms expected as we get to the afternoon hours. Severe storms, strong to severe storms are possible, and high temperatures will range from the low 80s, low to mid 80s in the southwest, low 90s for Roanoke and areas east. Showers and storms tonight, lows in the upper 60s and low 70s.
0: It's Morning Edition from NPR News. I'm Amy Martinez.
12: And I'm Leila Fadil. Pakistan has postponed some elections in the part of Kashmir it controls. It cited security concerns. Protesters took to the streets this summer demanding better representation. Betsy Joles reports from Islamabad.
10: Polling Monday took place in parts of Poonch Division. It's one of the places where Kashmir is divided between Pakistan and India by a heavily militarized de facto border called the Line of Control. Poonch is politically important, which helps explain why anger erupted there in the lead-up to these elections. Protests came with calls for more control over local resources and government. Human rights groups say security forces have killed dozens of protesters. The government also says members of law enforcement were killed. It banned the Joint Awami Action Committee, the group it held responsible under anti-terrorism laws. Voter Fatima Anwar says she now has doubts over the election process. Under such circumstances, she says, a major question mark hangs over the credibility of these elections. The internet has been tightly controlled, and during the elections, the government in Islamabad issued new rules severely restricting reporting there. Analyst Irshad Mahmood says the government is highly conscious of its image when it comes to Kashmir. It has long claimed people in its territory, home to over 4 million, have more rights than those on the Indian side. If there's trouble there,
13: then Pakistan would definitely lose its face at the international level.
10: The government is also sensitive when it comes to Kashmir because of the support it enjoys in other parts of Pakistan, Mahmood says.
13: These demands resonate with everybody's demands.
10: Polling to elect the region's parliament in some parts of Poonch were postponed on Monday, with the government citing security concerns. Voter Mushtaq Ahmed Khan in Chamankot agrees with the decision. Given the somewhat dangerous security situation, it was good, he says. At another polling station in Bagh district, a group of men raised black flags, boycotting the vote in protest. The election is drama, one of them says. The politicians will merely occupy their seats, enjoy luxuries, and do nothing for the people. Soon after, police dispersed them from the site. The rest of the voting hasn't been rescheduled yet. For NPR News, I'm Betsy Joles in Islamabad, Pakistan.
0: The war between Israel and Hezbollah has displaced more than a million Lebanese people and killed thousands. The Israeli military has systematically destroyed some parts of southern Lebanon. Beyond the loss of life, a quieter form of destruction goes on beneath the surface. NPR's Ruth Sherlock and Jawad Rizala report on the war's environmental damage.
14: In the village of Jajua, with the mayor, Mohammed Mohaidli, we see up close the size of the bombs being used.
15: This is one of the houses. It was a building here.
14: Now there's nothing.
15: Destroyed completely.
14: Israeli army positions are visible from this hilltop town. When we're there, despite a ceasefire, an airstrike hits a village across from us, sending a plume of smoke and debris into the air.
15: Come on, have a look.
14: Forested hills are scarred from where the bombs have landed. We're arriving at an olive orchard where the ground is scorched and burnt to black. And the problem here is that there's the damage we can see and also the contamination that we can't see. The unseen damages here that could poison this land for generations to come. Shadi Abdullah is the Secretary General of Lebanon's National Council for Scientific Research. His team has been testing the soils of South Lebanon through the successive rounds of this war, going back to 2023.
16: We went and sampled around 139 samples all over the country, especially in the south area.
14: They found high levels of heavy metals, chromium, lead from the Israeli airstrikes and from the Hezbollah weapons caches in the tunnels being blown up. He says there's also Israel's use of white phosphorus, an incendiary weapon that burns everything it touches.
16: It has burned big areas of different cultivations, from forest to olives to citrus trees to bananas.
14: Then there's the glyphosate, a herbicide the World Health Organization's cancer agency calls a probable carcinogen. Israel dropped this weed killer in high concentrations on forests and agricultural lands in the terrain it now occupies for what it calls a buffer zone between its border and Hezbollah.
16: When they threw these materials, they were flying with airplanes and they were spreading all over the area.
14: The Israeli military told NPR it used shells containing white phosphorus, quote, to create smoke screens and not for targeting or causing fires, and that this is legal under international law. It didn't answer our questions about the use of the herbicide glyphosate. Lebanese Member of Parliament and former chemistry professor and environmental researcher Najat Saliba says the chemicals and heavy metals used in this war can be dangerous for soil health, for wildlife and for humans.
17: If the water is contaminated and the people are going to drink this water, the health consequences are humongous. It could be cancer on the long run.
14: Back in the orchard and fields around Jarjoua in South Lebanon, we go to an olive grove where trees are blown out.
15: The tree here.
14: Drone crashed into the tree.
15: Where we were standing.
14: There's a rocket there as well.
18: Piece of rocket.
15: Oh.
14: We've come here with Dr. Talal Darwish, a soil scientist who's previously mapped soil health across Lebanon.
15: We are going to take sample from the center
1: and from the surrounding of the attack.
14: He scrapes inside the crater of an airstrike and takes soil samples. This region can feel like the Garden of Eden. It's rich with fig and pomegranate, almond and olive trees. But Darwish warns of the potential dangers now in the land. He tells a local farmer, Zainab Shami, that salad and other leafy greens can absorb all the contaminants. Shami nods. She and her family have lost their crops through the war. They feared the bombs, and this year, when the mulberries ripened on their trees, they let them fall, afraid to eat the fruit. Ruth Sherlock, NPR News, Jarjoua in South Lebanon.
0: 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I'm E. Martinez.
12: And I'm Leila Fadil.
0: There have been years of state investment and strategic planning, and now Beijing is looking more and more like the technology capital of the world. I'm Kai Rizdal. What happens if, or maybe when, China wins the battle for tech supremacy, and would that be enough to tip the scales of the world economic order? We'll talk about that next time on Marketplace.
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0: Good morning. Iran calls off negotiations with President Trump and will wait for his term to end. A historian says Trump's zigzagging between war and peace won't win. It's Morning Edition from NPR News.
2: Roanoke chef is in ICE custody. Just ahead, Mason Edelman has much more on the story that's gotten a lot of attention on social media. That's just ahead.
0: A powerful earthquake in Colombia has killed more than 100 people. I'm E. Martinez.
12: And I'm Leila Fadil. The epicenter was in one of the poorest regions of the country. Survivors are sleeping outdoors to avoid further collapses. Also, what it means to live in a maternity care desert. It's Tuesday, August 11th. 1 year ago today, Trump deployed the National Guard to Washington, D.C. 800 troops then have grown to nearly 5,000. We track how much it's cost and whether research shows there has been any impact on crime. The news is next.
18: Live from NPR News in New York City, I'm Duahli Saikautel. The death toll after a powerful 7.4 earthquake in Colombia has risen to 111. Local officials say they expect that number to rise. People remain trapped under collapsed buildings in several cities in western Colombia, including in the city of Cali, with more than 2 million residents. NPR's Kerry Khan reports.
19: The strong quake struck early Monday morning, rattling buildings and homes in the Chocó region, some 150 miles west of the Colombian capital, Bogotá. The USGS said the temblor struck at a depth of 66 miles. Posting on social media, the governor of Chocó says there are reports of, quote, multiple injuries and severe damage to the buildings. Some 140,000 people live in Quibdó, the capital of the region. Video on local TV from cities in the region show collapsed building and major damage to a regional airport. The quake comes more than a month after two strong back-to-back earthquakes hit neighboring Venezuela, killing more than 5,000 people and destroying hundreds of buildings. Kerry Khan, NPR News, Rio de Janeiro.
18: In Wisconsin, a Democratic socialist is seeking to capture the Democratic nomination for governor today. She hopes to follow in the footsteps of like-minded candidates who won in other states. Mayan Silver from member station WWM reports.
20: Francesca Hong's progressive platform has generated buzz among young voters and others drawn to her message, like Timmel Heck.
21: There's the moratorium on data centers. There's
5: Medicaid for all, universal child care. She brings all the things that we need to make Wisconsin a great place again.
20: Hong is a 37-year-old state lawmaker, bartender, and chef, and daughter of Korean immigrants. Some of her previous statements have sparked controversy, including about defunding the police and canceling Thanksgiving. She sought to distance herself from those remarks. Wisconsin's outgoing Democratic governor has endorsed Milwaukee County Executive David Crowley. He says he's concerned about Hong's chances against the likely Republican nominee, Congressman Tom Tiffany. For NPR News, I'm Ayan Silver in Milwaukee.
18: President Trump has signed another executive order aimed at trying to upend the way U.S. children are vaccinated. NPR's Rob Stein has that story.
6: Trump's new executive order calls for reducing the number of childhood vaccines recommended by the federal government. The executive order also calls for breaking up a shot that is now given as a single vaccination for measles, mumps, and rubella into separate shots, and for the Justice Department to pressure states to reduce the number of vaccines required for school. The moves will likely be challenged in court, like previous attempts to change childhood vaccinations. The executive order was welcomed by vaccine critics and denounced by many public health experts. Rob Stein, NPR News.
18: It's NPR.
2: Radio IQ News, I'm Jeff Bosser. U.S. Immigration and Customs Enforcement has detained the head chef of a local Roanoke Valley restaurant, and the fallout has received a lot of attention on social media. That incident spotlights the restaurant industry's reliance on immigrant labor and how it looks during stepped-up enforcement under the Trump administration. Mason Adams reports.
11: Selvin Alfredo Ramos Perez, known as Gato, worked as head chef at Evie's Bistro and Bakery, as well as at another restaurant. Last week, he was arrested by Roanoke County Police and turned over to U.S. Immigration and Customs Enforcement. Amelia Amon, second-generation owner of Evie, said Perez had worked there about 4 years and was well-loved.
21: We'll never be able to replace him.
11: The federal government has stepped up immigration enforcement over the last year and a half, and it's hitting the restaurant industry here in Virginia. Last year, another worker at Dino's restaurant in Floyd was detained. And the industry in Northern Virginia was rattled after Department of Homeland Security agents swept through nearly 200 D.C. area restaurants. Tommy Herbert, director of government affairs at the Virginia Restaurant, Lodging, and Travel Association, says the hospitality business can be grueling, and employers turn to immigrants when they can't find other workers.
22: Our industry, particularly the restaurant industry, is one of the most labor-intensive industries out there. We are, like many other industries, always looking for labor. And we think that our immigrant labor is certainly something that we're open to. It's obviously something that happens in the restaurant industry. And we just advise our members, obviously, to make sure that what you're doing is legal and responsible.
11: U.S. Immigration and Customs Enforcement issued a statement on Perez's detention, citing previous criminal offenses and saying he'd been removed from the U.S. twice previously, in 2011 and 2017. In Roanoke, I'm Mason Adams.
2: Both major Virginia utilities are dealing with extensive power outages after heavy storms Monday night. Dominion Energy still handling up more than 23,000. About 1,500 of them are in Chesterfield County, where there were also reports of downed power lines and trees. Dominion is also dealing with nearly 4,000 outages in Albemarle County. Appalachian Power, meanwhile, says the city of Lynchburg still has more than 2,000 without power, along with more than 1,000 in Amherst County. APCO says the state of West Virginia still has more than 5,000. The utility says outages peaked Monday night at just over 28,000. Ahead this hour in Morning Edition, millions of women in the U.S. have no access to maternity care where they live. Many are leaning on midwives to help.
24: We live in a country that is among the most dangerous developed countries in the world for giving birth.
2: More on this story just before 6:30. Scattered showers and storms today by afternoon and evening. Strong to severe storms are possible in breezy conditions. Highs range from the low 80s in the far southwest, low 90s in Roanoke, Charlottesville, and Richmond. 74 degrees in Roanoke right now. Danville has 70. Light rain falling in Charlottesville, 74. 74 degrees and rainy in Fredericksburg. Richmond has 70.
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12: It's Morning Edition from NPR News. I'm Leila Fadel in Washington, D.C.
0: and Amy Martinez in Los Angeles, California. President Trump wants Iran to pay the U.S. reparations for all the pain it's inflicted on the U.S. over decades.
12: Trump's request comes after Iran demanded the U.S. commit to, quote, compensation for violations of the framework agreement both countries signed in June that's meant to end the war. Here's what Trump told reporters at the White House Monday.
7: Well, we're going to ask for money for the damage they've done over a 50-year period, whether you go SS Cole or whether you go all of the people that were so badly hurt, so badly wounded or killed, many thousands of people.
12: In response, Iran now says it's completely ruling out any future negotiations, declaring it will wait out Trump's remaining time in office.
0: NPR's Franco Ordonez is here to tell us about all of this. A

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1: Good morning. I'm Jeff Bossert. Good to be with you early on a Tuesday. It's Morning Edition on Radio IQ. Later on this hour, the Trump administration is waiving U.S. shipping rules as part of the Jones Act. But can this effort keep energy costs down? We'll talk about this on the Marketplace Morning Report in about 10 minutes.
2: Homegrown socialism isn't anything new in Wisconsin. 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
1: Stormy conditions expected again today. Scattered showers and storms by the afternoon and evening. We could have strong to severe storms, breezy conditions, and high temperatures range from the low 80s in the far southwest. Low 90s around Roanoke and Richmond. Showers and storms continue overnight. Lows in the upper 60s and low 70s. Another chance for showers and storms tomorrow, partly sunny. Best chance in the western fringe of the state. Highs in the low 80s to 94 around Danville. We'll have a flood watch in effect now for areas west, including Roanoke, until Thursday morning. Due to that flood watch, excessive runoff may result in flooding of rivers, creeks, streams, and other low-lying and flood-prone locations. Right now, we have 74 degrees in Blacksburg and Roanoke. Danville, 70. Charlottesville, light rain falling, 74 degrees. Rainy in Fredericksburg, 74. Richmond has 70 degrees. It's 6:45.
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1: You're listening to Morning Edition on Radio IQ. I'm Jeff Bossert. Last month, the governor held a news conference to announce formation of a committee to advise the Department of Corrections on how to improve our prisons. Members will include reform advocates, religious leaders, experts on health care, and public safety. Some formerly incarcerated people will also be appointed, but current prisoners will not join the conversation. Sandy Houseman spoke with some of them about ongoing problems behind bars.
7: Shabree Dillon has spent a decade in state prison for real estate fraud, a first offense for which she was sentenced to 30 years. Now at the Goochland Correctional Center for Women, she's excited to be part of a program that trains prisoners to demonstrate leadership and help other inmates make better choices.
8: This allows me to become part of the solution and not just an observer or somebody experiencing the problem. When I leave this earth, I got to stand before God for all my time, both inside of prison and outside. And this is something that is making a difference and that I feel really good about.
7: Prisons, she says, dehumanize people. At Goochland, for example, women who maintain the grounds or go to medical appointments in Charlottesville must submit to strip searches each time they leave and return.
8: And these are not just searches where you pull your clothes off, you shake them out, and you put your clothes back on. Like, it's a visual body cavity search. It's just demeaning and humiliating, and for me, I have trauma in that area, so it takes me to a place that is not healthy for me.
7: In a written response, the Department of Corrections says it must search for contraband, and this process is standard practice, important to institutional security. Dillon also complains about restrictions on visitation. Her four children, for example, cannot visit as a group. The limit is three, and someone has to wait in the car. There are also restrictions for prisoners.
8: You're not allowed to use the bathroom. They will offer your visitor a water bottle but leave you thirsty, and your visitor desperately wants to share but cannot.
7: The Department of Corrections says water fountains or coolers are available for prisoners. Vending machines, however, are off limits.
8: You know, and there's something to be said about the human companionship of sharing a meal, even if it is a microwave meal or a honey bun or, you know what I mean? There's something to be said about breaking bread with the people you love. People in visitation feel robbed of that. Also, people don't bring kids as much because food is a good way to occupy little ones.
7: And she reports the visiting area can be hot in the summer. So, too, are other parts of the prison.
8: You know, these buildings were built in the 30s, so these systems are inadequate. So literally every summer, it's an issue. The air is breaking down. And every winter, it's an issue. The heat is breaking down.
7: Extreme heat is also a problem at 7 prisons that have no air conditioning. Among them, the Buckingham Correctional Center, a model facility where Tim Wright is serving a life sentence. Like Dylan, he's unhappy with visitation policy because Buckingham requires inmates to put on special jumpsuits and underwear that have been laundered but worn by other prisoners.
9: We're the only VA model that does not get to wear our own underclothes to visitation.
7: Wright is a veteran who served in the Marines and was wounded in battle. He still suffers back pain and other medical problems. But when the state did its annual review, it concluded he did not need many of the pharmaceuticals he was taking.
9: It took me 5 months to get everything back because they refused to look at my physical medical files from 18 years in prison. They only wanted to look at the last 6 months electronic file that I had been at Buckingham.
7: Even now, he reports, the prison runs out of his medications. And he adds he's not alone.
9: The guy downstairs had 8 heart attacks, 12 stents. He's on nitroglycerin, blood thinners, blood pressure medications, so he doesn't have another heart attack. And they let him run out.
7: Finally, inmates are supposed to see a doctor within 2 weeks of a request, but they say it can take more than a month at Buckingham. In part two of our series, we'll visit another model prison where those who never break the rules are given better food, more comfortable beds, and the chance to take many different courses. Despite those perks, prisoners report problems. I'm Sandy Houseman.
10: Hi, I'm Shankar Vedantam, host of Hidden Brain. 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Now, I'm bringing 7 key psychological insights from Hidden Brain's first decade to the stage. I'll be at the Virginia Tech Center for the Arts in Blacksburg on Friday, August 28th. Whether you're new to the show or a longtime listener, this performance of science and storytelling will change how you think about yourself. More information and tickets can be found at radioiq.org.
1: It's 6:50. I'm Jeff Bossert. Good morning. Up ahead next hour, while President Trump's calling for cuts to the number of vaccines for children recommended by the federal government from 17 to 11, some medical experts are pushing back.
11: We're suggesting that you continue to give children a vaccine that has decades of safety data.
1: That report in the next half hour. Stay with us.
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1: Scattered showers and storms developing a little later today. We'll have those showers into the evening as well. Strong to severe storms are possible. Highs in the low 80s to low 90s in Roanoke and areas east. More of the same tonight. Lows in the upper 60s and low 70s. Another chance tomorrow for showers and storms, primarily in the far southwest. Highs in the low 80s to 94 in Danville. Roanoke 74 degrees. Charlottesville rainy and 74. Richmond has 70.
0: Disruptions in the oil market, the car market, and the labor market.
12: Marketplace Morning Report is supported by Horizon 3, bringing the attacker's perspective to cybersecurity by helping organizations autonomously test, fix, and verify their defenses against AI-powered threats. Horizon3.ai.
0: From Marketplace in Washington, I'm Kimberly Adams. President Trump is extending a policy intended to counteract oil disruptions caused by the Iran war. His waiver of the Jones Act has another 3 months. That law normally requires cargo ships transporting goods between U.S. ports to be owned and operated by Americans. Marketplace's Nova Safo has the details.
13: President Trump first waived the Jones Act in mid-March. That waiver was set to expire on Sunday. Now the president is extending it for another 90 days. The White House says the waivers worked, helping move more diesel, jet fuel, and gasoline across the country. But at the pump, critics such as the Seafarers International Union say it's at best made a difference of a few cents per gallon. And American shippers say it's hurting them. At a Senate hearing in June, Clay Heil with the U.S. maritime logistics company Crowley testified about the repercussions of a potential extension.
14: To be extended again would be another signal to the investment community and to companies like ours and to mariners that the Jones Act is unstable. Investment will flee.
13: This time around, the White House is narrowing its waiver from a blanket one to something more targeted, requiring approval of individual voyages. I'm Novosofo for Marketplace.
0: According to Cox Automotive, used car wholesale prices, that's what dealers pay for the cars they sell to consumers, rose an average of 1.7% year over year in July. But prices for two categories of used cars rose much higher. Electric vehicles increased 10.5%, and compact cars were up just over 4%. Marketplace's Henry Epp reports on what that tells us about consumer preferences right now.
15: With an EV, you never have to buy gas. With a compact car, think a Honda Civic, you'll go a lot further on a tank of gas than you will in a big SUV. So with gas at $4 a gallon, Sam Fiorani at Auto Forecast Solutions says it's not a coincidence that used electric and smaller cars are in high demand.
16: Buyers are more frugal. They're looking for more affordability. They're looking for better gas mileage. They're looking for lower cost.
15: While they're both rising in price, the markets for used electrics and compacts are a bit different. 3 years ago, EV leases were cheap thanks to federal incentives. Now those leased cars are hitting the used market, says Carl Brower at iccars.com.
17: A lot of people had predicted a drop in used EV prices because so many would be flooding onto the used market in the next 12 months.
15: Instead, as gas prices have risen, so has demand for used EVs, pushing up their wholesale price. The supply of used compact cars, on the other hand, has been shrinking, Brower says. For the last decade or so, car companies have made a lot more SUVs and crossovers and fewer sedans.
17: There's not as wide of spectrum to choose from, and there aren't as many available.
15: Now that limited compact car supply is hitting rising demand from consumers who just want the cheapest car on the lot. I'm Henry Epp for Marketplace.
0: Let's do the numbers. Dow, S&P, and NASDAQ futures are mixed in the 0 to 0.3% range, with the Dow future down 19 points.
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0: All the data center construction that's been happening has been pushing up demand for semiconductors, memory chips, and other electronics. But it's also pushed up demand for labor to build data centers. The construction sector added 22,000 jobs in July, according to the Department of Labor. Marketplace's Justin Ho has more on how this wave of construction is affecting the labor market.
18: Up until last year, construction workers were not in high demand, says Nicole Servi, an economist with Wells Fargo.
19: A lot of that had to do with just higher interest rates were really starting to weigh on the extent to which firms in an industry like construction could expand.
18: But last year, Servi says job openings in construction started to stabilize, and more recently, they've been picking up. Meanwhile, average wages are up more than 4% from a year ago, outpacing wage growth overall.
19: And if you look beneath the surface, obviously there's many different types of construction. A lot of that growth in construction payrolls, actually all of it is coming from non-residential construction.
18: As in data centers. Courtney Schubert is an economist with Macro Policy Perspectives. She says that's welcome news for the workers building these things. That's because wage gains in construction are outpacing inflation. It also helps that most data centers are being built in rural areas, according to Pew Research.
20: Those wage gains, they go further in a rural area. So for those workers and those families, that's really exciting.
18: But not so exciting for the economy overall. Non-residential construction jobs make up only 3% of the entire labor market. And even though the sector is hiring, it's not nearly enough to offset all of the other sectors that have been slowing down.
20: Information and tech has lost jobs. So has finance. So has mining and trade, transportation and utilities. So has manufacturing.
18: Meanwhile, all of those new data center construction jobs are also reducing how many workers are available to build anything else.
3: The fact that there's so much growth in these non-residential construction projects, they are taking away workers from the residential construction side.
18: That's Danushka Nanyakara with the National Association of Home Builders. She says the home construction industry had been having a hard time finding workers well before this wave of data center construction.
3: There is a finite number of workers that we have access to for various reasons, right? We have an aging labor force. We don't really have young people coming in. About 30% of the labor is foreign-born workers.
18: And the Trump administration's crackdown on immigration has caused the available pool of workers to shrink further. Courtney Schupert with Macro Policy Perspective says all of these constraints on available labor mean fewer projects will get done.
20: You know, if you talk about electricians or roofers or things like that, that is a skilled job. And if you don't have those skilled workers in place when you need them, the entire project gets slowed down.
18: And that can clog up the pipeline of new homes and data centers. I'm Justin Ho for Marketplace.
0: And in Washington, I'm Kimberly Adams with the Marketplace Morning Report.

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4: Good morning. Wisconsin votes today with a self-described Democratic Socialist on the primary ballot for governor. Is a progressive or a moderate more likely to beat a Republican in a swing state? It's Morning Edition from NPR News.
5: Both major Virginia utilities dealing with their share of power outages after heavy storms. Will run through some of those numbers in a few minutes.
4: Alabama also has a primary today. It's the second of the year. I'm Leila Faldin.
6: And I'm A. Martinez. The state changed its election map after the Supreme Court allowed for more partisan gerrymandering. The redo is confusing voters. And 40 years after Paul Simon's Graceland, Howe was inspired by a bootleg cassette of South African music. I think his hit, though, was one letter too long. Should have been, "You Can Call Me A." It's Tuesday, August 11th. On this day in 1929, Babe Ruth became the first major league player to hit 500 home runs. News is next.
7: Live from NPR News in New York City, I'm Dwahali Saikautau. President Trump says Iran should pay the U.S. reparations for five decades of pain and suffering, including, quote, all of the people that they have killed and gravely wounded with their roadside bombs and many conflicts. His threat comes after Iran demanded the U.S. end its blockade of Iranian imports, lift sanctions, release frozen assets held by the Islamic Republic, and compensate for war damage. And Pierce Franco Ordonez reports.
8: It was just a week ago that Trump was touting great progress, as he has before, and even boasted that he would soon be announcing an agreement to reopen the Strait of Hormuz. That's obviously not happening now. Instead, he's signaling a change in tactics, saying he's going to be low-keying negotiations, calling it a chess match, and saying he's going to focus on economic pressure and also getting into this public spat about compensation. It all just does not project a terrible amount of confidence that a deal is around the corner.
7: NPR's Franco Ordonez reporting. Some voters in Alabama will be casting ballots today for a second time in a congressional primary. NPR's Debbie Elliott reports the special election comes after the Supreme Court removed race as a consideration for drawing districts, but allowed for gerrymandering.
9: The map approved by the Republican-controlled legislature creates a more difficult path to re-election for the two black Democrats in Alabama's congressional delegation. Voter Willie Dixon of Lounsboro is in a new district now and says it's confusing.
10: Create enough chaos, people will give up and go home.
9: Six Republicans are vying to challenge Democrat Shamari Figures. State Representative Rhett Marks has President Trump's endorsement.
11: We have a chance to flip a Democrat seat back to the Republicans.
9: He says the stakes are high with control of Congress in the balance. Debbie Elliott, NPR News.
7: It's already been a record year for cyclosporiasis outbreaks. Now, the Centers for Disease Control and Prevention warns jalapenos grown in Mexico are sickening more than 300 people in 27 states with salmonella. NPR's Yuki Noguchi reports.
12: Foodborne outbreaks are often underreported and challenging for state health departments to manage. But Dr. Ann Zink, former chief medical officer for the state of Alaska, says cuts to federal funding of key health agencies hurt operations this year.
13: Epidemiologists and team reach out to CDC regularly to understand what they're seeing in a larger context nationally, which is really important. And when those personnel are gone, the positions are unfilled, it really slows not only the reporting, but the disease investigation.
12: The number of cyclosporiasis cases reported by Missouri shot up to nearly 1,600 recently. Michigan, the epicenter, has over 12,000 cases. Yuki Noguchi, NPR News.
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5: Radio IQ News, I'm Jeff Bosser. Dominion Energy is still handling more than 19,000 outages this hour after heavy storms Monday night. Chesterfield County still has more than 4,000. There were also reports of downed power lines and trees in that area. And Rica County has about 500 outages. The utility is also still handling more than 3,000 outages in Albemarle County. Appalachian Power is dealing with more than 800 without power in that county, along with 2,000 in the Lynchburg area, 1,000 in Amherst County, and 900 in Bedford County. Appalachian Power's outages peaked Monday night at just over 28,000 during severe storms. The Roanoke Valley is abuzz after U.S. Immigration and Customs Enforcement detained the head chef of a local restaurant. Selvin Alfredo Ramos Perez, known as Gato, worked as head chef at Evie's Bistro and Bakery for 4 years before he was arrested by Roanoke County Police last week and turned over to ICE. Amelia Ammon is owner of Evie's.
14: So we don't know exactly what happened, but we do know that he was turned over to ICE quickly because there is no due process. He was detained and then he's just gone.
5: A spokesperson for ICE issued a statement on Perez's detention, citing previous criminal offenses and saying he'd been removed from the U.S. twice previously. Lieutenant Governor Ghazala Hashmi is launching a statewide energy cost listening tour, giving Virginians a chance to weigh in on the proposed Dominion Next Era energy takeover. According to a release from her office, that tour will stop in Loudoun County, Hampton Roads, Richmond, Charlottesville, and Roanoke. The goal is to bring experts and community voices together to discuss what the deal could mean for utility bills and Virginia's energy future. A group of hemp retailers is suing Virginia over new THC rules approved by state lawmakers. The state recently enacted a law to establish a retail marijuana marketplace in Virginia next year, but another change included in the legislation gives retailers until Saturday to remove any consumable product that contains more than 2 milligrams of THC per package. In their lawsuit, the retailers say removing those items will cause a substantial loss of future revenue. They're asking for an injunction to stop implementation of the new rule while their lawsuit makes its way through the court system. Ahead this hour in Morning Edition, a new book celebrates the 40th anniversary of Paul Simon's signature album, Graceland. We'll hear from Ashley Kahn, author of Days of Miracle and Wonder, in about 15 minutes. Stormy the next few days around the region. Scattered showers and storms by afternoon and evening. Strong to severe storms are possible and breezy. High temperatures in the lower 80s in the far southwest. Low 90s for Roanoke and areas east. More of the same tonight. Lows in the upper 60s and low 70s. Chance for showers and storms tomorrow, especially in the western fringe of the state. Partly sunny. Highs in the low 80s to 94 in the Danville area. Right now, 73 degrees in Blacksburg and Roanoke, Lynchburg 69, Danville 71 degrees. Little rainy in Charlottesville 74, 74 in rainy in Fredericksburg. Richmond has 70 degrees.
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4: It's Morning Edition from NPR News. I'm Leila Fadel in Washington, D.C.
6: And Amy Martinez in Los Angeles, California. It is primary day in six states.
4: President Trump may not be on the ballot, but he's a big factor in several of today's races. In Minnesota, Trump endorsed Mike Lindell for governor. He's the MyPillow guy who echoed Trump's false denials about the 2020 election results. And Trump is backing the sister of Lindsey Graham, Darlene, for Senate in South Carolina.
6: Alabama, Connecticut, and Vermont are also holding primaries today, but the most watched races might be where Democrats are deciding whether they want progressives or more centrist candidates to oppose Trump's policies. Now, that's the question in Wisconsin, where we've called up Wisconsin Public Radio's Anya Van Wagtendonk. So, Wisconsin State Representative Francesca Hong has shaken up the Democratic primary for governor there. She's a self-described Democratic socialist. So what can you tell us about her?
16: She is running a very grassroots, volunteer-driven campaign. So alongside the normal forums and meet and greets, there's been dance parties and live streams and cookouts, like where Hong herself cooks. She comes out of the restaurant industry. But at the same time, she has said some controversial things over the years, especially on social media several years ago, like calling to defund the police and abolish prisons, which she's taken different positions on more recently. So there are also a lot of Democrats who are worried that she cannot win a general election here in Wisconsin, where winning statewide usually hinges on just a few thousand moderate and independent voters.
17: So, you know, we've seen progressives do pretty well lately. I'm thinking about Abdul El-Sayed, who won the Democratic primary right across from where you're at in Michigan. That's another Midwest

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1: 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I'm Jeff Bosser. 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Alabama votes today in its second primary election after the Supreme Court's decision to remove race as a consideration for drawing district lines. It's causing some confusion.
2: Just the plain confusion of seeing stuff and being told it's now, it's then, it's here, it's there, is really going to play into voter turnout.
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1: Expect scattered showers and storms a little later on. Strong to severe storms are possible, and highs in the low 80s to low 90s. Showers and storms continue tonight. Lows in the upper 60s and low 70s. 74 degrees in Roanoke. Charlottesville, a little rainy in 74. Richmond has 70 degrees.
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9: This is Morning Edition from NPR News. I'm Leila Faldin.
10: And I'm A. Martinez. The 1986 album Graceland is considered Paul Simon's signature album. It introduced South African music to a global audience, and it revitalized Simon's stagnant career.
11: A man walks down the street, he says, why am I soft in the middle now? Why am I soft in the middle? The rest of my life is so hard.
10: The new book explores how the album was made and its cultural impact. It's called Days of Miracle and Wonder, Paul Simon and the Trials and Triumphs of Graceland. Writer Ashley Kahn says the album came just at the right time for Paul Simon, who in the mid-1980s was struggling artistically and commercially.
12: Paul was coming off of a less than stellar performance by the album called Hearts and Bones. It had not been a huge commercial hit. It was critically welcomed, but it wasn't exactly the album that he wanted.
13: Love like lightning shaking.
10: Seems like Paul Simon definitely was in a stage in his life and in his career where a change was probably needed.
12: Absolutely. You know, and change came to him in a very kind of offhand way. A bootleg cassette of South African music is what really inspired Paul in a totally new direction.
10: What was on that cassette?
12: The cassette was called Gumboots Accordion Jive Volume 2. And there was one tune in particular by an accordionist named Johnson Makalali from South Africa. And so that song inspired what would become Gumboots on the album Graceland.

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1: Here is your radio IQ forecast. A flood watch remains in place for several localities along and west of the Blue Ridge, including most of the New River and Roanoke Valleys through Thursday morning. Showers and storms continue tonight, especially for southwest Virginia, where some heavy rain and gusty winds will be possible. Lows in the mid-60s and low 70s. And pretty cloudy Wednesday, more showers and storms. Some of those storms could be strong to severe. A little breezy, highs in the upper 70s to near 93 for Danville. 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
2: The Democratic Socialist Movement is boosting progressive candidates across the country, but that is during the primaries. Independents will decide the generals, and most say that socialism is a dirty word. How will that socialist brand affect those candidates' chances in November? I'm David Green. Join me for the next Left, Right, and Center.
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0: This is The World. I'm Marco Werman. Remember in that last story how I said that barbecue is as diverse as it is universal? Well, same deal with restaurants. For example, an Irish pub in Beijing or a Vietnamese restaurant in Berlin. Okay, how about a Philly cheesesteak joint in Tokyo? Yeah, my co-host Carolyn Beeler is a former Philadelphia resident, and when she was in Japan a couple of years back, she couldn't resist the urge to try Nihonbashi Philly. Its owner has lived in the same central Tokyo neighborhood, Nihonbashi, for three generations. Here's Carolyn.
4: Steak sizzles the same in South Philadelphia as it does in central Tokyo. But Kosuke Chujo tells me it is not as easy as it looks to make an authentic cheesesteak in Japan. It's challenging, says Chujo, who's wearing a Philadelphia Phillies t-shirt and baseball hat behind the grill. You can't find good hoagie rolls or cheese whiz here. That's the classic cheesesteak topper. So there's a pot of homemade cheese sauce bubbling on the stove. And these are your homemade hoagie rolls?
5: Yeah.
4: In the dining area, there's a Phillies game on TV, a SEFTA regional rail map hanging nearby, and graffiti thick with Philly references all over the walls. It is a whole different vibe than the glimmering office towers surrounding Tokyo's central train station outside. Sitting down before the dinner rush, Chujo tells me that when he was young, his was a generation looking toward the U.S., from its jeans and sneaker styles to the music. His classmates were listening to Michael Jackson, but he was into the Philadelphia sound. His favorite artist? Patti LaBelle. Love, Need, and Want You, he says, is kind of a theme song. It's

0: all of this to possibly force Trump to go into the midterms with no Iranian deal, a weak economy, and an angry base that is very much against the war.
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3: 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San Francisco.
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4: A flash flood watch remains in place for several localities along and west of the Blue Ridge, including most of the New River Valley and Roanoke Valleys, through Thursday morning. We'll continue to watch that and break in if there's anything that is really we really need to report. We continue to monitor vehicle fire on westbound I-64 at mile marker 88 in Augusta. All west lanes are closed, and the traffic backups are about 5 miles back. Also, a vehicle crash on southbound lanes I-81 at mile marker 176 in Rockbridge. All south lanes are closed. Traffic backups are approximately 2 miles back. I'm Nicholas Yee, subbing in for Craig Wright. 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The Perceptions Tour will explore 7 key insights taken from the first decade of the show. 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
1: 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I'm Elsa Chang.
8: And I'm Juana Summers. The scene of President Trump boarding Air Force One after last month's NATO summit in Turkey is one that TV cameras and photographers have captured countless times. However, what happened in the moments after that was far from routine. That is according to exclusive reporting from The Washington Post. The Post reports that Trump was shuttled in an airport catering truck to a smaller military plane in which he then secretly departed, even as the White House announced he was flying aboard Air Force One. The operation was prompted by an Iranian assassination threat, a U.S. official familiar with the operation told the Post. We should note that NPR has not independently confirmed this reporting. Dan LaMoth is one of the Washington Post reporters that broke this story, and he is with us now. Welcome to the program.
9: Thank you.
8: So, Dan, I mean, just walk us through this. Trump appears to get on Air Force One in Turkey, but tell us what actually happens next.
9: Right. So it's a kind of a multi-step process here. Trump flew to Turkey on the new Air Force One jet gifted by Qatar last year. Early in the day, he said that that plane was being sent back to Britain so troops there could see it. That raised a lot of red flags, even in the moment that maybe something was off. At the time, everyone was told that Trump would be taking the old Air Force One, mm-hmm. which is that powder blue and white plane that everybody's seen for years, to get back home. What actually happened is that the president walked up the external steps to the old Air Force One, waved to the cameras, and then almost immediately, we're told, walked off the plane on the opposite side of the aircraft, onto an elevated

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1: For Radio IQ News, I'm Nicholas Yee, subbing in for Craig Wright. Last month, the governor held a news conference to announce the formation of a committee to advise the Department of Corrections on how to improve our prisons. Members will include reform advocates, religious leaders, experts on health care and public safety. Some formerly incarcerated people will also be appointed, but current prisoners will not join the conversation. Sandy Hausman spoke with some of them about the ongoing problems behind bars.
2: Shabri Dillon has spent a decade in state prison for real estate fraud, a first offense for which she was sentenced to 30 years. Now at the Goochland Correctional Center for Women, she's excited to be part of a program that trains prisoners to demonstrate leadership and help other inmates make better choices.
3: This allows me to become part of the solution and not just an observer or somebody experiencing the problem. When I leave this earth, I got to stand before God for all my time, both inside of prison and outside. And this is something that is making a difference and that I feel really good about.
2: Prisons, she says, dehumanize people. At Goochland, for example, women who maintain the grounds or go to medical appointments in Charlottesville must submit to strip searches each time they leave and return.
3: And these are not just searches where you pull your clothes off, you shake them out, and you put your clothes back on. Like, it's a visual body cavity search. That's just demeaning and humiliating, and for me, I have trauma in that area, so it takes me to a place that is not healthy for me.
2: In a written response, the Department of Corrections says it must search for contraband, and this process is standard practice, important to institutional security. Dillon also complains about restrictions on visitation. Her four children, for example, cannot visit as a group. The limit is three, and someone has to wait in the car. There are also restrictions for prisoners.
3: You're not allowed to use the bathroom. They will offer your visitor a water bottle but leave you thirsty, and your visitor desperately wants to share but cannot.
2: The Department of Corrections says water fountains or coolers are available for prisoners. Vending machines, however, are off limits.
3: You know, and there's something to be said about the human companionship of sharing a meal, even if it is a microwave meal or a honey bun, or, you know what I mean? There's something to be said about breaking bread with the people you love. People in visitation feel robbed of that. Also, people don't bring kids as much because food is a good way to occupy little ones.
2: And she reports the visiting area can be hot in the summer. So, too, are other parts of the prison.
3: You know, these buildings were built in the 30s, so these systems are inadequate. So literally every summer, it's an issue. The air is breaking down. And every winter, it's an issue. The heat is breaking down.
2: Extreme heat is also a problem at seven prisons that have no air conditioning. Among them, the Buckingham Correctional Center, a model facility where Tim Wright is serving a life sentence. Like Dillon, he's unhappy with visitation policy because Buckingham requires inmates to put on special jumpsuits and underwear that have been laundered but worn by other prisoners.
4: We're the only VA model that does not get to wear our own underclothes to visitation.
2: Wright is a veteran who served in the Marines and was wounded in battle. He still suffers back pain and other medical problems. But when the state did its annual review, it concluded he did not need many of the pharmaceuticals he was taking.
4: It took me 5 months to get everything back because they refused to look at my physical medical files from 18 years in prison. They only wanted to look at the last 6 months' electronic file that I had been at Buckingham.
2: Even now, he reports, the prison runs out of his medications. And he adds he's not alone.
4: The guy downstairs had 8 heart attacks, 12 stents. He's on nitroglycerin, blood thinners, blood pressure medication, so he doesn't have another heart attack. And they let him run out.
2: Finally, inmates are supposed to see a doctor within 2 weeks of a request, but they say it can take more than a month at Buckingham. In part two of our series, we'll visit another model prison where those who never break the rules are given better food, more comfortable beds, and the chance to take many different courses. Despite those perks, prisoners report problems. I'm Sandy Hausman.
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5: 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There's probably more that lost their homes.
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1: A flood watch remains in place for several localities along and west of the Blue Ridge, including most of the New River and Roanoke Valleys, through tomorrow morning. This evening, showers and storms will remain, especially for southwest Virginia, where some heavy rain and gusty winds will be possible. Lows in the mid-60s and lower 70s. We're continuing to monitor a vehicle fire on westbound I-64 at mile marker 88 in Augusta. Traffic backups are approximately 5 miles back. Also, another vehicle crash on I-81 southbound near mile marker 176 in Rockbridge. All south lanes are closed. Traffic backups are approximately 2 miles for that.
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8: Arts. 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I'm Elsa Chang.
9: And I'm Juana Summers. Since the 90s, Austin, Texas has proudly built itself as the live music capital of the world. But Austin is no longer the affordable college town that it was back then. Many musicians now struggle to make ends meet. As Olivia Aldridge at KUT in Austin explains, an advocacy group helps them get and pay for insurance, even as healthcare costs keep rising.
10: Yeah, what's up, everybody? How we doing?
11: Zach Morgan is a funk keyboardist in Austin. These days, he's pretty established. He plays with a bunch of bands around town. He's 38 and married and thinking about having a kid. But to get started on this path, he needed a big push. That came in 2015 when he lost his job in tech.
10: I was like, okay, well, maybe this is my sign to try the full-time music thing. Step one in that was like, get health insurance again.
11: Coming from the corporate world, it was intimidating to think about figuring out health benefits on his own. He found help from the nonprofit Health Alliance for Austin Musicians, or HAM.
10: That's part of being able to make this whole thing work, I think.
11: HAM subsidizes the monthly insurance premiums for thousands of musicians who buy plans through the Affordable Care Act marketplace. They partner with Central Health, a public agency that provides healthcare resources for low-income residents of Austin and surrounding Travis County. Together, they plan to spend about $4 million on the program this year. Rachel Blair is Chief Strategy Officer for HAM.
12: When you think about the average HAM member making about $30,000 a year, there's no way that they would be able to spend a third of their income on healthcare.
11: Here's how it's worked for the past decade. HAM members enroll in one of the plans that Central Health offers on the marketplace. And if they fall within a certain income range, they'll get a federal subsidy for part of the monthly premium. Central Health covers the rest. Musicians who don't quite fit in the income criteria, maybe because they make a little more, can still get about half their premium costs covered directly by HAM. Blair says musicians who are insured are healthier, and they don't have to worry as much about falling ill or getting in an accident while on the road.
12: That chronic stress erodes our health. It impacts creativity. It impacts a willingness to take a risk, to go out and be a creative entrepreneur, to be a musician, to put yourself out there in a very physical way.
11: HAM's work has become a model for other cities that have live music scenes. Some of them, like New Orleans and Nashville, also have programs for getting musicians health care. In Texas, HAM helped launch a similar program in Denton. That's where the University of North Texas has its top-rated music and arts schools. Roy Orbison, Nora Jones, Meatloaf, and others got their start in Denton.
13: There's a very long history of jazz, weird art rock. The visual arts community here is very strong.
11: That's Jennifer Kapanos, president of the Denton Music and Arts Collaborative. They want local musicians and artists to stick around.
13: More and more people were maybe graduating college and leaving and going to find better opportunities other places.
11: The Denton Group offers a subsidy of $100 a month to help local musicians and artists buy insurance. Back in Austin, the restaurant industry is another important part of the local economy. Central Health just started another partnership like HAM's to help insure waiters, cooks, and other food workers. Kit Abney-Spelse with Central Health says they like to work with specific industries that already have networks they can tap.
14: I think some people believe that, oh, if you just say it, like, hey, you know, free insurance for you that people will just come. And that's not always the case.
11: The model does have gaps. In most states, the very lowest income people are covered by Medicaid, not the marketplace plans. But Texas is one of 10 states that did not expand Medicaid, so those people can't get coverage through either option. Ham tries to help musicians in that situation get low-cost doctor's appointments when they can. And for people who do qualify, it's gotten more expensive. Insurance rates are rising everywhere, and Congress decided to cut back on subsidies for marketplace plans in 2026. Rachel Blair says Ham has had to turn people away. The percentage of Ham members who are insured dropped from 95 to 91% this year.
12: While it is a decrease, we feel really proud of being able to stay as high as we are, and we're working to get back as best we can.
11: In September, Ham will hold its yearly festival and fundraiser. Bands will play at grocery stores, parking lots, even on the steps of the Texas Capitol, doing their part to raise enough money to help pay for their health care in 2027. For NPR News, I'm Olivia Aldridge in Austin.
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15: It is a sad week for fans of Jackie and Shadow. They were, of course, the mated pair of bald eagles made famous by a video live stream of their nest high up in a pine tree in Big Bear, California, some 90 miles east of Los Angeles. Rescuers announced Jackie's death early Monday. From member station KVCR in San Bernardino, Madison Ament reports.
16: For 3 weeks, the female bald eagle had been in and out of intensive care at the Ojai Raptor Center in California. Center employees took her in after she was found on the ground near Big Bear Lake, about a mile from her nest in the San Bernardino Mountains. She's not banded, but the organization that ran the live stream says it's her. For at least a decade, Jackie delighted viewers who tuned into that live stream, which beamed her and her mate Shadow's eagle antics 24/7. Viewers got to see her lay eggs, watch them hatch, and see Jackie feed chicks like she is in this clip from April. Many of those viewers are mourning now. Ursula Denai, who lives in Los Angeles, has been following the Big Bear Eagles since 2020.
17: Yeah, this is a very personal thing. I feel like my old pet has passed, or a family member or a friend. It is consuming grief.
16: She says that watching the eagles helped her get through some really tough times in her life. Jackie had been found after fighting with two juvenile eagles. The Ojai Raptor Center said she was not injured in the fight, but was suffering from severe anemia. It's not clear what caused the illness. Jackie was estimated to be about 14. U.S. Fish and Wildlife says eagles can live up to about 30 years in the wild. Her condition improved, then got worse over the last week. Jenny Voisard is with Friends of Big Bear Valley, the nonprofit that runs the live stream. She says Jackie had a superpower.
18: Being able to connect so many different people across the world of different ages and different cultures.
16: Voisard says Jackie helped foster a love of nature for fans all over the world, and that legacy will continue. Jackie leaves behind Shadow, her mate of almost a decade, and several eaglets, including Luna and Sandy. For NPR News, I'm Madison Ament in San Bernardino.

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0: Continue to monitor a vehicle fire on I-64 westbound at mile marker 88 in Augusta. All west lanes are closed and traffic backups were about 5 miles deep. It's now to 3 miles. A flood watch remains in place for several localities along and west of the Blue Ridge, including most of the New River and Roanoke Valleys, and that is in effect until Thursday morning. We currently have a flash flood warning for Russell County, as well as Washington County in southwest Virginia. Across the listening area, it is 80 in Blacksburg. Roanoke is 73. Lynchburg is 83. Charlottesville is 88. Richmond is 89, Fredericksburg is 88, Danville 85, Stanton is 79, Wise is 79, and Floyd is 79. I'm Nicholas Yee, sitting in for Craig Wright, who has the week off. He will be back.
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4: This is All Things Considered from NPR News. I'm Juana Summers.
5: And I'm Elsa Chang. There is a blockbuster report from the Washington Post that says security officials were so concerned about President Trump's safety that they smuggled him off of Air Force One and onto another plane. Now, NPR has not independently confirmed all the details, but the idea that White House staff and members of the press were left to unknowingly fly on a decoy plane is a breach of protocol and of public trust. And we are fortunate to have a journalist here at NPR with an intimate understanding of how high-risk presidential travel is normally handled. NPR senior political correspondent Tamara Keith joins us now. Hi, Tam.
6: Hello, Elsa.
5: Hello. Okay, can you just walk us through first, what are the basic facts here?
6: Yeah, this happened last month as President Trump was leaving the NATO summit in Ankara, Turkey. He had flown there on the new Qatari Air Force One, which is luxurious, right, but was rushed into service and doesn't have all the security features of the older purpose-built Air Force Ones. Mid-trip, hostilities with Iran flared back up. That raised the threat level. So just before he was supposed to leave, Trump announced he was sending the new Air Force One ahead so U.S. troops at a base in the U.K. could admire it, which made no sense. So then with cameras rolling, President Trump boarded the old Air Force One, waved from the top of the stairs as usual.
5: Uh-huh.
6: The Washington Post reports he was then smuggled off the plane in a catering truck. Journalists and White House aides who were left on what turned out to be a decoy plane were firmly instructed to keep their window shades lowered for the whole flight.
5: Wow.
6: Then at the base in the UK, out of range of Iran, Trump and the press pool all got back on the new Air Force One, and Trump never let on.
7: Were you aware of any credible threat by Iran against Air Force One?
8: Well, I have a threat all the time. I'm number one on their list before you. But if I go, you go. Mm-hmm. Right?
7: But was there a specific
8: threat today? Perhaps someday you want to change professions.
5: Okay, interesting choice of words there. What did the White House say at the time?
6: Yeah, with hindsight being 2020, it's pretty remarkable to look back at the statement the White House put out that day from Communications Director Stephen Chung. Quote, as the president has said recently, there are many enemies of America who have their sights on him.

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3: Here is your Radio IQ forecast. A flood watch remains in place for several localities along and west of the Blue Ridge, including most of the New River and Roanoke Valleys through Thursday morning. Showers and storms continue tonight, especially for southwest Virginia, where some heavy rain and gusty winds will be possible. Lows in the mid-60s and low 70s. And pretty cloudy Wednesday, more showers and storms. Some of those storms could be strong to severe. A little breezy, highs in the upper 70s to near 93 for Danville. 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
4: The president basically said, I'm going to go ahead with this anyway because I think this war will be over quickly and we can basically replenish those stockpiles at a later time after we take care of the Iranian regime. That proved to be a serious misjudgment and miscalculation.
5: I'm Natalie Kitroev. That's coming up on The Daily from The New York Times.
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8: For Radio IQ News, I'm Nicholas Yee. State regulators are considering a proposed sale of Dominion Energy to a Florida company. Michael Pope tells us the deal has some opposition.
9: Congressman Eugene Vindman is a Democrat from Woodbridge who is saying thanks but no thanks to the Florida company that's trying to buy Dominion Energy. He says he's looked into the numbers and he's concluded that Florida-based NextEra will increase their profits on the backs of his constituents in the 7th Congressional District.
10: Monthly energy bills are often one of the most expensive, highest expenses that people pay monthly. And this merger would undoubtedly raise rates, at least if you consider what NextEra says about it, for families across the Commonwealth. So I think it's a bad deal and I'm against it.
9: So that's one congressman in opposition to the deal, maybe the first elected official to announce a definitive position on the merger. When asked if she supports the proposed merger between Dominion and NextEra, this is how Lieutenant Governor Ghazala Hashmi answers the question.
11: I can't say that I have the capacity to answer that question right now. You know, I sent the SEC a list of 64 questions that I think are really necessary for us to get some answers on.
9: Those 64 questions are about goals of the transaction, terms of the deal, and NextEra's acquisition attempts in other states. So far, they remain unanswered, and Hashmi is calling for a special session of the General Assembly to extend the deadline for regulators to make a decision about the acquisition. I'm Michael Pope.
8: The town of Pulaski in the New River Valley has declared a drought emergency. Officials there say current water levels at Gatewood Reservoir, the town's primary water source, have dipped below an acceptable level, which will require mandatory conservation measures. That includes no watering of lawns and gardens, no washing your vehicle unless necessary for public health or safety, and no filling or refilling of swimming pools. The emergency order and mandatory restrictions will remain in effect until levels at the reservoir improve. U.S. Immigration and Customs Enforcement have detained the head chef of a local Roanoke Valley restaurant, and the fallout has received a lot of attention on social media. The incident spotlights the restaurant industry's reliance on immigrant labor and how it looks during stepped-up enforcement under the Trump administration. Mason Adams has more.
12: Selvin Alfredo Ramos Perez, known as Gato, worked as head chef at Evie's Bistro and Bakery, as well as at another restaurant. Last week, he was arrested by Roanoke County Police and turned over to U.S. Immigration and Customs Enforcement. Amelia Amon, second-generation owner of Evie's, says Perez had worked there about 4 years and was well-loved.
0: We'll never be able to replace him.
12: The federal government has stepped up immigration enforcement over the last year and a half, and it's hitting the restaurant industry here in Virginia. Last year, another worker at Dino's restaurant in Floyd was detained, and the industry in Northern Virginia was rattled after Department of Homeland Security agents swept through nearly 200 D.C. area restaurants. Tommy Herbert, Director of Government Affairs at the Virginia Restaurant, Lodging, and Travel Association, says the hospitality business can be grueling, and employers turn to immigrants when they can't find other workers.
13: Our industry, particularly the restaurant industry, is one of the most labor-intensive industries out there. We are, like many other industries, always looking for labor. And we think that our immigrant labor is certainly something that we're open to. It's obviously something that happens in the restaurant industry. And we just advise our members, obviously, to make sure that what you're doing is legal and responsible.
12: U.S. Immigration and Customs Enforcement issued a statement on Perez's detention, citing previous criminal offenses and saying he'd been removed from the U.S. twice previously, in 2011 and 2017. In Roanoke, I'm Mason Adams.
8: Montgomery County supervisors rejected two proposals from Mountain Valley Pipeline aimed at improving a railroad crossing near a planned compressor station in Elliston. According to the Roanoke Times, the move keeps the station's state permit on hold after the county previously opposed the project over safety and environmental concerns. MVP is expected to return with another offer while supervisors seek new data from Norfolk Southern on the crossing and how often it is blocked. It's currently the only access point to the area where the compressor station would be built. Weather-wise, this evening, showers and storms will remain, especially for Southwest Virginia, with some heavy rain and gusty winds possible. Lows in the mid-60s and lower 70s. Pretty cloudy tomorrow. Storms could be strong to severe and a little breezy. 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
5: From the New York Times, I'm Natalie Kitroeff. This is The Daily. As the fighting with Iran has dragged on, American forces have been burning through their weapons.
14: Estimates show the U.S. has used more than half of its stockpile for some weapon systems in the conflict with Iran,
5: creating a shortage of munitions that's leaving the United States and its allies in the region much more vulnerable.
15: I have real concerns about our defense industrial base, and God forbid we find ourselves in a lengthy, serious war and our ability to produce what we need.
5: Today, my colleague Eric Schmidt explains why we're running out of key missiles so quickly and how that could impact the safety of U.S. troops and the Trump administration's efforts to end the war.

0: This is the BBC World Service, and coming up after the news, the global story. The Chinese Communist Party has had a deal with its people for years: obedience in exchange for economic prosperity. But what happens when the government struggles to hold up its end of the bargain? In recent years, in some corners, economic growth has slowed and some signs of unrest and unease seem to be popping up. Today, the China you don't see on social media. Join me, Asma Khalid, in 2 minutes.
1: BBC News with Roisin Hasty. At least 240 people are now reported to have died in the earthquake which hit Colombia on Monday, according to tallies of figures from local officials. The official national figure is still lower. Colombia's new president, Abelardo de la Espriella, has been to see rescue efforts in one of the worst-hit cities, Pereira. Venezuela and Israel have agreed to restore consular relations nearly two decades after severing diplomatic ties. The shift in Venezuela's stance follows the US capture of former President Nicolas Maduro in January. Egypt's health ministry says at least 18 people, mostly children aged 13 and 14, have been killed in a collision between two trucks in the northeast of the country. The vehicles were transporting agricultural day workers, mostly child labourers, in Ismailia governorate when the accident occurred. The Zimbabwean authorities say 15 bodies have been recovered from the water after a passenger ferry capsized on Lake Kariba. They say 77 people have been rescued, but 27 remain unaccounted for. The UN in Afghanistan says two of its staff have been arrested by the Taliban intelligence agency. It said it had not had access to them for 2 days. The UN mission in Kabul said the male staff were detained on Sunday in the western province of Herat. Media reports in the United States say immigration and customs enforcement officers may soon be kitted out with gloves that can deliver painful electric shocks. The agency is looking to buy thousands of the gloves. And the Portuguese football superstar Cristiano Ronaldo has announced he's married his longtime partner, Georgina Rodriguez. In a social media post, the 41-year-old shared a photo of the couple's hands with wedding rings. They've been together for a decade.
0: There's this meme you all might have seen going around on social media.
2: You've met me at a very Chinese time in my life.
3: Hey y'all, it's day 4 of being Chinese.
4: I heard that a lot of you are new to being Chinese.
5: So, like many of you, I've recently been informed that I am Chinese.
6: My friend asked me what are my thoughts on the whole becoming Chinese trend, and all I have to say is, what took y'all this long to catch on?
0: Photos and videos of young folks in the West enjoying Chinese food, Chinese wellness tips, Chinese aesthetics. And yes, these posts are often made with a touch of Gen Z's dry humor. Much of it celebrates a culture that some young Westerners now see as enticing, technologically advanced, and powerful enough to stand up to the United States of America. And to be clear, China does lead the world on making high-tech products like electric vehicles or solar panels, and its economy is growing at a faster clip than the U.S. economy. But inside China, there is a different story that's emerged in some corners in recent years as economic growth has slowed and the population has shrunk. The BBC's woman in Beijing, Laura Bicker, says the Chinese Communist Party has had a distinct economic bargain with its people, at least until now.
7: When you have a future that's uncertain and the party's telling you, look, we're making China great, you're sitting there going, well, I can't get a job, I've worked this hard. Well, I'm just going to kind of live a different life.
0: So what happens when the government struggles to hold up its end of the bargain? From the BBC, I'm Asma Khalid in Washington, D.C. And today on The Global Story, the China you're not seeing on social media.
7: Hello, I'm Laura Bicker. I'm the BBC's China correspondent, and I'm here in Beijing.
0: It is a pleasure to have you back on The Global Story. Thanks for coming on.
7: Always lovely to talk to you.
0: Laura, we wanted to have you on the show because recently we did a series of episodes on The Global Story tied to the United States' 250th anniversary. And one big idea that came up was whether we might be witnessing the end of the American century and now the rise of the Chinese century. I will say, at least here in Washington, D.C., that it seems like there is no doubt that China is a superpower that is rivaling the U.S. in all sorts of ways, economically, diplomatically, culturally. I think before we move on to whether or not that theory is actually true, I want to understand, because, you know, you report on China day in and day out. Why are people talking even about this idea of a Chinese century?
7: Are we in an age of Chinese ascendancy? That's basically the question. And I would say in some ways, yes, but there are many parallel Chinas. Let me start by kind of saying, look, I've traveled this country. I've been in nearly every province. And the one thing where China is really ascending is industrial and kind of green technology. If you go into the factories, you will see them producing ream after ream, roll after roll of the likes of future-focused sector technology. They manufacture most of the world's electric vehicles, their batteries, their solar panels, their consumer drones, all of these things. And when you go in, there are even areas where there's dark factories where robots are manufacturing it 24 hours a day. And when you travel, you know, all across perhaps the countryside, swathes of land are covered in solar panels reflecting the sun's rays. And I think you and I have talked about this before. Even if you stepped outside the building here in Beijing, you'd hardly hear a petrol or diesel car. It would all be electric vehicles. So if you're looking at the kind of industrial green tech future, yes, China is on the ascendancy. And even experts, Elon Musk did an interview in the last few weeks saying that China may overtake the US when it comes to artificial intelligence very soon. And then you kind of look at the kind of high-speed rail that China's got.
0: Yeah.
7: There are 550 Chinese cities connected by high-speed rail. Now, look, I'm not, you know, doing down Amtrak any, but my goodness, where these trains leave on time, they are clean. You get nice little gift packets when you're sitting on them. It is a joy to travel by train in China.
0: Laura, to echo that, the first time I went to China was shortly after the 2016 election. And I remember thinking, you know, China had been such a focus of that election cycle and bringing back jobs to the United States. And then I went to China and I went to this robotics convention. I saw the robots in action. I took this high-speed train from Beijing to Shanghai. And I remember thinking like, oh dear, the US is really in trouble. And that, I think, fits with the view that many Americans have thought. But you were about to say there's different versions, I think, of China.
7: There are many parallel versions of China. So that's the new so-called brand made in China. These are the technologies that President Xi Jinping is really urging its population to focus on. However, there is the other made in China. And if you speak to families, they'll tell you their grandmother suffered during the Great Leap Forward, which was a famine that killed millions when farmland was misused during Mao's Great Leap Forward and people starved. And they remember not having enough to eat. So if you're looking at that made in China, what happened was there was a mass migration from rural parts of China to the cities. And now you have these massive industrial heartlands. And if you go to the likes of Guangdong, which is way in the south, I mean, you drive through warrens of factory, layer upon layer upon layer of textiles, of electronics. I mean, if you go around your house and pick something up, even if it's a T-shirt, you'll see made in China on it. And that is the old style made in China. Again, it was state sponsored, but it grew massively all the way through the 80s and 90s, double-digit economic growth. And people saw their lives get better. And in fact, once President Xi took over, he took over a very healthy economy at a time when he was also trying to lift people out of poverty. And China's actually been quite successful at that. More than 800 million people, according to the Communist Party, have been brought out of poverty. That means there's a burgeoning middle class. It is impressive, but you've got a burgeoning middle class. Now, what we're looking at in current China is that that sector is beginning to struggle.
0: When you say that some people are beginning to feel uncertain about China's future and about the promises that China's made economically, how have you noticed those changes? Have people verbalized that to you?
7: It's really interesting because just after the war in Iran, just after it started, we went to a place called Foshan. It used to be known as kind of electronics heart of China. Everything looked quite normal. You went through the park and people are still doing their morning dance routine. And we'd been there perhaps 3 years running.
0: Okay.
7: And I noticed that if you walk down these streets, they're usually filled with kind of posters advertising jobs. And there are many, many kind of labour areas where you can go and say, look, does a factory need work for the next few weeks? And that's where most workers, you know, get their kind of jobs in this gig economy. And I noticed that many of them had shut up shops. So there were a few kind of labour markets there to kind of go and speak to about how this was impacting them. And as I walked along, I was kind of speaking to the ones that were still open, and they were saying, yes, the Iran war is having an effect. I asked them about automation. Are robots taking jobs? Yes, that's also having an effect. But then this number of workers started to crowd around me. And they're like, who are you? Where are you from? And usually that's a sign that I need to get out of there.
8: Yeah.
7: And I said, look, I'm from BBC, I'm foreign media. They went, oh, thank goodness you're here. And that's not a sign. That's not a phrase I hear often in China. Usually it's a sign for me to get out of there because the police are coming. And they crowded around me. They were desperate to talk to me. They're like, you do not know how difficult our life is. No one understands what our life is like. We work, we have no life, please help us, and please tell our story. That is not something that I hear very often in China. And I said, well, I'm here, what do you want to tell me? They said, we just, our wages are not increasing. We have no way to pay for our houses. We have no way to pay money to send home to our children. Now, just to give you an idea, about 300 million workers come from these rural areas to work in these factories. And most of them send money home. They believe they've followed a script. They've done exactly what the Communist Party told them to do. They've worked hard all their lives. They've earned minimum wage all their lives. They've built a China that is an economic juggernaut. And now China's moved on. The Chinese government has moved on to this high-tech industry, and that's what they're promoting. And they feel they're being left behind.
8: They feel like they're being left behind.
7: I think what this trip kind of cemented in my mind was that there's something happening in this country that's really, really difficult to quantify. And of course, one, two, three conversations, you know, you can't generalize this as a country of 1.4 billion people. But it certainly felt that there was more of an edge to their words, that something was a little bit more febrile than I'd seen in the past.
8: Laura, when you say that there seems to be something unraveling in China that's hard to quantify, what exactly is that something?
7: So one of the things that I've been reporting on in the last couple of years is something called the social contract. Now, what does this mean?
9: In factories and communes, Mao's created a world which is stripped of material incentives. They've abandoned the star worker system, which once allowed the use of personal skills to earn more money as incentives to production.
7: The rise of China came with a little bit of a contract between the party and the people.
9: Mao has put first his ideology, his determination to transcend human nature and produce his race of selfless men and women who work only for the common good.
7: Now, yes, there was something under Mao where there was this kind of following, but it really started under Deng Xiaoping. And he came to power and in 1978 launched this massive reform and opening up of China.
10: He went to America. Though opposed to Western democracy, he embraced Western business. Here was a Chinese leader not afraid to open his country to capitalist methods.
7: He wanted to accelerate economic reform within the country because he felt it needed it.
10: Free of red tape. Massive foreign investment and low Chinese wages combined to produce an economic gold rush.
7: But at that time, he wanted to also make clear that this kind of liberalisation did not include politics. We made a tour of the South, the industrial heartlands that I've just talked about back in 1992. And he said, you know, we'll make you rich, just don't challenge our monopoly on power. And for three decades, that worked. I mean, GDP growth was about 9 to 10% every year. China joined the World Trade Organization in 2001. It became a manufacturing juggernaut. And as I mentioned, in the course of that, 800 million people are lifted out of poverty. They're eating three meals a day. They're buying their houses. 80% of Chinese families managed to buy their home. And in the course of that, they accepted the increasing surveillance. They accepted the hard work, the very, very long hours. I mean, many of the workers that I speak to work 14 hours a day for a basic wage and get very few breaks. They accepted the kind of red lines set by the party. Now, that means you don't stray politically, you don't put banners criticizing the Communist Party, and they saw their lives get better generation to generation. But what we're seeing now is that growth has slowed to around 4%. Mm. That's the Communist Party figures. And some analysts do believe that growth could be a little bit less than that. And now the future, as I say, is far more uncertain.
11: So, Laura, the social contract you're describing in the Chinese context sounds kind of different than at least my memory of the social contract that I recall learning about in high school here in the United States. It's this idea that citizens give up some degree of individual independence to have this protection for the common good. And I feel like there's been a version of the social contract that we believe in here in the United States for many years as well. But it sounds like the version of this that you're describing in China is really an economic bargain.
7: Yeah. Follow the party. Believe in the party. Do not cross the party. And we will make you rich. Mm. And that is really the kind of way that it worked. That message has been adjusted since Xi Jinping came to power. The New Deal isn't, look, we're going to make you rich. And this is because he knows that double-digit growth is no longer sustainable. The idea is we're going to make China stronger, more secure, respected in the world. And in return, we'll protect you from the kind of foreign powers that might be trying to keep China down. But that doesn't work if you're a factory worker struggling to find money, enough money for even noodles that day. It doesn't work if you're a young person who's locked yourself away for 2 decades to try to get the best degree that you can, and now you're one in five of them who can't get a job. So this outward-looking China that we're seeing, you know, you talk about the Chinese century.
11: Yes.
7: Yes, okay. We might have a China that is ascending in many sectors, but it's not actually helping the people who helped the old China grow.
11: Was this contract intended for everyone and all levels of society in China? You know, was it intended to be true from everyone from the factory worker up to, say, the CEO?
7: Yes, it was intended for everyone. Mm. And when you speak to people, they're not criticizing the party in any way. They're criticizing the life that they have. And it's all very, very specific. Young people are a really, really good example of this because they take to social media and we get a really good idea of the kind of things they get annoyed at. Plus, they are rebelling in small ways. I mean, the party's really pushing marriage and children. They've even taxed condoms. So people have just responded with what seems to be a collective shrug. Marriage rates are still falling. Birth rates are still falling to the lowest in decades. And I think when it comes to the big issue here in China for domestic audiences is that Chinese people are not spending enough money. Domestic consumption is still incredibly low, despite, you know, party efforts to get people to spend. And that's because they're shoveling money under the mattresses. That's because when things are uncertain, when their future is uncertain, people here turn around and go, well, hang on a second, we need to save because we don't know what's coming around the corner. So that's key. But I'm not saying under any circumstances that there are going to be any kind of mass protests. What I am saying is a rippling, an undercurrent of unhappiness in certain sectors. And that kind of shows its head in different ways, whether it's on social media or whether it's talking to a foreign journalist on the street.
11: Laura, when did those ripples begin? When did the signs first begin to emerge that the social contract might be fraying?
7: COVID, during the COVID pandemic. I think during the first couple of years of the COVID pandemic, there was a real sense that China was handling this well, that they were keeping their people safe. And then I think as the vaccine spread throughout the West, and it didn't happen here in China because China wanted its own homegrown vaccine and was waiting, I think there started to be ripples of unhappiness. And then came the Shanghai lockdowns, really strict lockdowns where people could even get food.
11: And remind us, when was that?
7: That's back in 2022.
11: I see.
7: So when you're looking at these years, you're looking at especially Chinese young people locked in houses with, you know, and had been for maybe the best part of 3 years. So I think it got to the point where then they reached boiling point and the protests took to the streets. Now, some of you might remember the white paper protests. They basically held up blank sheets of white paper.
12: The humble sheet of A4 is today's banner of protest in China, left blank to get past the censor, but the censor can no longer keep up.
7: You know, you're arresting me with a white paper. What for? I haven't done anything.
13: The BBC saw people being bundled into police cars.
14: Freedom!
15: This man said people wanted dignity and the rule of law, and added that he didn't want China's children to go on living in this era of horror.
7: And so they took to the streets with these white paper protests, which spread. Now, very, very quickly, Xi Jinping opened up. But it really kind of, there was an element of resentment. After that, you're seeing an economy in China that is beginning to decline. After being locked away for so long, you know, you're looking at factory output was low, trade had come to a real, real slowing for China, and domestic economy was really low. So they had to rebuild, and that has taken time.
8: So COVID was the spark. And then it seems like the situation's been exacerbated, though. You described that situation in Foshan as being one that really you hadn't experienced before.
7: No, and I think then it's been slices. Uh-huh. So when we went into the streets during Donald Trump's tariffs, as well as finding the difficulties that we did, we found a lot of people saying, well, screw that, I'll be poor before I admit that the United States is having an effect on my company.
8: Oh, interesting.
7: There was a real kind of Trump's crazy. So I think Donald Trump's tariffs were a gift in many respects, despite the fact it closed down, you know, many factories and production. It was a gift because it allowed the party to stoke nationalism within the country. Yeah. And that brings the country together. I think what it did do was put pressures on an already struggling economy.
8: Laura, a few moments ago, you referenced the birth rate in China. And that is an issue that we have often heard about as it relates to China, the aging population. How does that factor into this broader conversation?
7: So China is facing a huge demographic crisis, partly of its own making. So up until January 2016, each family was told you could only have one child. And there was a preference for boys. So many families would keep having girls, and then eventually they'd have a boy. Now, we don't really know what happened to many of these girls. You know, there was a lot of, were sent overseas, some were sent to aunts, all of these things, but you were fined if you had that many children. That was decades of a policy that has now resulted in it. Now wait for this, 30 million more men than women. Now, just to put this into perspective, that's like the entire population of Australia.
8: Oh my gosh. Wow.
7: So all of a sudden, these men and women have grown up. Men now outnumber women and they can't find a bride. Women have also realized, look, I've spent two decades of my life studying, trying to get a career. I'm going to concentrate on having a career, thank you very much. I don't want to get married and I don't want to have a baby. And so you have these two things colliding, and that is one of the reasons why the country's birth rate has plummeted. And the party are desperately trying to change this by urging people to kind of go out and have children. There are subsidies. Mm. If you become a family, there is now childcare subsidies. There is more maternity leave. If you have more than one child, there are subsidies. None of it appears to be working.
8: What does this aging population and decreasing birth rate mean for the social contract?
7: I mean, I think the interesting thing, so if you look at the lack of social safety net, your pension is tiny, your healthcare is still expensive. That's if you even have a pension at all. You expect in a communist socialist country for that safety net to be there for you. And in truth, it's full of holes. So we went up north to talk to people about their pensions. And we met this elderly couple who were gathering firewood to heat their homes. It's freezing up in the north. I mean, it gets down to about minus 20 up there in the winter. I mean, they were in their 70s. They still farm to eat. And they live a very, very basic house. And they have this kong, which is a bed that you basically stoke the fire underneath to keep everything warm. So they're shoving wood into it. And he just lit up his cigarette and I was like, do you have a pension? And he just chuckled to me. He went, "Mayo." No, I don't. It seems like a stupid question to me.
16: I guess I will become a burden for my children. They will need to look after me. I think I can only keep doing this for another 4 or 5 years. But if feeble and weak, then I might be confined to bed. That's it. Over. Ordinary people like us all end up like this.
8: Laura, what does it mean for society as a whole if the government has essentially promised economic stability in return for political obedience, but that the government is not actually able to fully deliver on its end of the bargain?
14: And I think that's what we don't know. We're at a point in history where we don't know where China is heading. Do I think this will destabilize China? No, because I think stability is the watchword. I also think there are enough people around, and I mean, I speak to people a lot, mm-hmm. enough people around who remember the unstable years, who remember what their parents went through, who remember how things were when they couldn't have food on the table. They don't want to destabilize that. I think the biggest threat, and where, you know, if there is a threat at all, is of something big happening, another COVID, another big event that could cause the ripples of discontent to join up. Right now, it's disparate. It's all different. People are kind of unhappy about different things, whether it's housing, whether it's young people, whether it's the elderly with no pension. But I think if there was something that would unite that, then that would cause an issue to the party.
8: Laura, I have one final question. And that is that as I hear you describing these ripples of discontent, I cannot help but think of so many conversations I've had over the last several years here in the US with my fellow Americans who feel a lot of ripples of discontent as well. I mean, we did an entire episode recently around the 4th of July about the American dream and the idea that here in the US you could do better than your parents' generation financially. And survey after survey has shown that belief in the American dream appears to be fading in the US. I mean, are you suggesting that the Chinese dream is fading? And if so, that makes me wonder, well, what does that mean? Because a lot of people here in the US have felt that the American dream is fading, and yet life kind of just goes on through inertia.
14: Life goes on through inertia. I think if you're talking about the Chinese dream, which Chinese dream are you talking about? If it's Xi Jinping's dream of building this strong China, I think you're seeing, you know, he's well on the way to that. And I think what he's telling his people is, look, you know, your party has put China on the world stage and we're doing really well in this and this and this. And of course, you have the state party machinery, you have the propaganda around it. But whose Chinese dream are we talking about? Are we talking about a 70-year-old who, you know, just dreams of perhaps getting through the day and maybe having a little bit extra and not having to find ways to feed himself? Are you talking about a worker who's hoping that he'll earn enough money to send back home? Are you talking about a young person who hopes to get a really decent job after working so hard and not have the party or his parents on their back about getting married? I think, you know, whose dream are we talking about? And I think that's the key here. I think the dream for all of these people will adapt. I think China has shown that it can adapt quite quickly. The generations of just getting on with it here and following the party's script doesn't end quickly. So I think when you look at China's position in the world, I think that will only, it can only accelerate, but it will be dragged down by what is happening within its own borders.
8: Well, Laura, thank you so much for bringing your reporting to us. We always appreciate it.
14: Anytime.
8: That was Laura Bicker, the BBC's China correspondent. If you enjoyed our show today, then why not subscribe to The Global Story as a podcast? You can find new shows from us every weekday wherever you listen to your favorite podcasts. And that's it for today. Thanks, as always, for spending some time with us. We'll be back again tomorrow, same time, same place.
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19: Homegrown socialism isn't anything new in Wisconsin. The state elected the first ever socialist member of Congress in 1910, and Milwaukee had socialist mayors for roughly a half century.
20: The Milwaukee River was an open sewer, so public works were a real focal point for the socialist movement. They were kind of competing for party leadership, and he called Milwaukee sewer socialists. Milwaukeeans embraced it.
21: It proposed to offer vigorous leadership and action with only one purpose: the public welfare. We must remind ourselves that democracy is government for the people and by the people.
20: The left tends to be sort of famously fractious, splitting along ideological fine points, and Berger said the hell with that. In 1910, they won in a landslide. They won the mayor's office, Berger went to Congress, two-thirds of the Common Council, the aldermen, were socialist. It was a revolution.
19: I'm Meghna Chakrabarty. Today on Point, how socialism shaped Wisconsin. Stay with us.
22: Live from NPR News in Washington, I'm Janine Herbst. President Trump is said to have secretly changed planes as he left a NATO summit in Turkey last month, taking a military jet home instead as a security precaution. This amid threats. Trump boarded the old Air Force One, and the Washington Post says he was then smuggled off the plane in a catering truck to a military jet. That contradicts what the White House told the press traveling with Trump, leaving reporters vulnerable. And NPR's Tamara Keith has more.
23: It's pretty remarkable to look back at the statement the White House put out that day from Communications Director Stephen Chung. Quote, "As the president has said recently, there are many enemies of America who have their sights on him, and we use every tool at our disposal, including distraction and misdirection, to address those threats." Little did we know just how much distraction and misdirection was hidden in plain sight.
22: NPR's Tamara Keith. NPR has not verified the report. Wisconsin and Minnesota are holding primary elections today. In Minnesota, there are two well-known names running for U.S. Senate and governor on the Republican ballot. From Minnesota Public Radio, Molly Castle Work reports.
24: MyPillow founder Mike Lindell is running for governor against two well-established candidates and is endorsed by President Trump, which earned him the vote of Phil Connett.
25: He's a businessman. He knows how to run things. He gets things done, and hopefully he'll do the same for our state.
24: The Republican race for Senate features former sports broadcaster Michelle Tafoya, while Democrats chose between Congresswoman Angie Craig and Lieutenant Governor Peggy Flanagan. Isaiah Wayne Davis voted for Flanagan.
26: She's great. No AIPAC money, all individual donations. So love that she's representing the people's interests.
24: The winners advance to the November general election. For NPR News, I'm Molly Castle-Work in Rochester, Minnesota.
22: More than 6 million acres of land, mostly in the western U.S., has been burned by wildfires so far this year. NPR's Kirk Sigler reports fire managers are warning the traditional summer fire season is barely halfway through.
27: Half of the some 100 out-of-control wildfires in the U.S. right now are burning in the Northwest. The top priority for firefighters are two 100,000-acre-plus fires in Oregon and Washington. Washington's Public Lands Commissioner Dave Upthegrove says crews are making progress in Spokane, where whole neighborhoods were leveled last week.
28: We have a long way to go. That's why I need your help. Don't be the spark that starts the next fire. Please follow the burn bans. Please be extra careful with anything that could cause a spark.
27: The wildfires in the Northwest are believed to have largely been ignited by lightning, except authorities have arrested a man suspected of arson in connection with Spokane's most destructive wildfire. Kirk Sigler, NPR News.
22: This is NPR News from Washington. Former Marine Robert Gilman has been released from years of detention in Russia on humanitarian grounds. The U.S. citizen will be medically and psychologically assessed at a hospital in Texas. The 32-year-old has been detained since 2022. He was sentenced to 4.5 years in prison after being accused of fighting a Russian police officer at a train station, which he denies. His family claims Russia wrongfully detained him because he's American. Dallas County, Texas, has released the autopsy report for an Afghan immigrant who died